0: From PRX, this is the Moth Radio Hour. I'm your host, Suzanne Rust. You don't have to join the circus to perform acts of bravura. Life itself is a high wire act. We are constantly putting ourselves on the line, taking risks, and searching for balance. This episode features stories about finding your equilibrium when life knocks you sideways. Sometimes you just have to step out on that wire and be brave enough to go across. But sometimes, like our first teller, you just have to join the circus. This story was told by Tiffany McKinney at a Detroit Slam. Here's Tiffany live at the Moth.
1: Okay, I'm gonna get close and not touch the mic. Okay. All right. Hey, this is scary. Okay. I woke up one morning, opened my eyes, and waited. I knew this morning would be the same as every other morning had been for the past 2 months. My husband and best friend of 22 years had passed away, and I waited for grief to greet me. I waited for my brain to start the same argument to just stay in the bed and not get up. But I did. I got up, and it was Monday. I checked my cell phone, and I smiled. My group of girlfriends, they were texting me, giving me messages of encouragement, telling me they were proud of me and sending me memes of hoops of fire, someone taming a lion, and a lady in a sparkly leotard flying through the air. The week prior, I had decided I had to do something to make myself feel better, something to help me find joy. And I was working with a personal trainer. I had signed up for a swim class when I saw a local news segment interviewing the owner of the Detroit Fly House Circus. Yes. So I said, ooh. But what I was really impressed about is they had aerial silks, and I don't know if you know what that is, but it's the fabric in the air, and you see the fancy ladies up there in their sparkly costumes swinging through the air, and I could just see myself in the sparkly leotard. So I joined the circus. That Monday was to be my first day of circus training, so I put on my t-shirt and my leggings, the uniform of circus people, I guess, and went down to the Detroit Fly House Circus. So when I got there, I mean, it was just a warehouse. I wasn't impressed, but I don't know what I expected to see, but I was still excited. And there was about a group of eight of us, and as you can imagine, we were a very eclectic group down there ready to take circus classes. And so they divided the class up into two groups, and my group started first on the aerial silks. And you could see the silk in the air. It was so beautiful. It was purple, and the instructor walks over and pulls the cord. And I mean, it just dramatically, like, flowed from the ceiling. It was so beautiful. And I was so excited. So we stood in a line, and the instructor told us, he taught us how to hold and mount the fabric and pull ourselves up. So I'm standing last in the line of four people. And one by one, first person goes up, wraps their arm up, wraps their foot up, and pulls themselves into the air. So eventually it's my turn. Now these people, some of them apparently had had circus training prior to that day, because they were up there spinning and doing all kind of flips and tricks, and I'm mesmerized, not thinking eventually it's gonna be my turn. But once I grabbed onto the rope and I felt, you know, felt the weight of myself, like, I promise you, it was not until that point that I actually thought about it, and like reality crashed, it like slapped me in the face. And I'm thinking, first of all, I'm heavy. Second of all, I mean, I'm probably the oldest one in this room. I was older than everybody, including that little instructor. And I'm out of shape, but I'm there now, so I'm holding on and I'm trying to pull myself up. And as I'm trying, I managed to get like 2 feet off the ground, but my foot is tangled up in the fabric and it's squeezing it so tightly and it hurts. So I kind of fumble my way down and I'm embarrassed and I'm sweating, okay, and I'm out of breath. But everybody is just kind of gracious and we just go with it, and the instructor continues to tell us how to do these other tricks on the silks. And every time, I'm last in the line of four and these people just get up there and spin around and make it look so easy, and it's my turn and I'm out of breath and I'm out of shape and I'm so embarrassed. So about an hour in, we take a break. And at this point, I am just overwhelmed. I'm so humiliated, and I'm still sweating. And I just decided, first of all, I couldn't look anybody in the face. So I just said, keep your head down, get your purse, get in the car, go home. So I grabbed my purse, I walked out the door. I got into the parking lot, And I promise you, as soon as my foot hit the parking lot, I felt the Lord speak to me and remind me that this was my story. Nobody in there knew that every single day I was fighting for the will to live. Nobody knew how hard it was, and nobody else had that story, and I wasn't going to let them take this little bit of joy from me. So I wiped my face, I turned around, and went back to the circus. So the second half of class, we still have to finish the class, the second half of class, we learned tricks on a hoop. Now, when I signed up for this, in my mind, I thought, what? Hula hoop? Because I see ladies at the circus using a hula hoop. No, no. This is a thin metal hoop hanging about 5 feet off the ground from this thick rope, right? And, oh God, here we go. I'm thinking I'm going to have my Rocky moment. This is going to be it, but that's not what happened. So the instructor starts again, and he's telling us how to, you know, get up on this hoop or whatever. And again, I'm last in the line of four people. And it's just as hard. I'm struggling. I'm sweating. They even had to lower that hoop down 1 foot just for me. But let me tell you something. By the time I pulled all 230 pounds up on that little metal hoop, the entire class was cheering for me, including the instructor. Almost cried. I was so excited. So I had my moment. I took it. I closed my eyes and I leaned back and I pictured myself in this sparkly leotard. And when I opened my eyes, the little instructor is standing there. He's like, "You want me to take your picture?" "No, sir. I know this is not look like anything like what it does in my head. Just leave me be." So needless to say, life is still not what I expected it to be. It's still messy. It's still hard. I still have to be reminded that this is my story and I get to walk it out however I choose. But I know how to find joy even in the hard things. And while I finished that 6-week class, I did not return to the circus. Instead of hoping for a sparkly leotard, I just went to Target and bought one.
0: That was Tiffany McKinney. She is an entrepreneur and speaker. Tiffany has given up the hoops and silks, but she has other goals. Every day she looks for people she can encourage. She feels privileged to share the knowledge that hard things, terrible things can happen, but she believes that you can still find joy on the other side of it. On that note, Tiffany says that she is on a never-ending quest for a piña colada and a palm tree. To see a photo of Tiffany, head to themoth.org in the radio extras. There are moments in life when just being who you are is an extreme act of bravery, an act of defiance. Our next story was told by Dave Lara, who shared it at a Moth main stage in New London, Connecticut, where we partner with Guard Arts Center. Here's Dave.
2: In the olden days, it was mostly men that went to war. And in fact, the term Band of Brothers comes from that old time period. They were men that had similar life experiences, wives, children, regular jobs. They were drinking buddies. And you can depend on these Band of Brothers to get you through the worst that war threw at you. My mother died, and an absent father made a life-changing event for me. I was 17, and the juvenile courts of Los Angeles declared me an adult. They called me emancipated. So I took my emancipated ass and I joined the Navy. But I didn't have a band of brothers. I was a criminal. Being gay had laws against my existence. There were penalties that included jail, whether I was in or outside of the military. There were witch hunts looking for me and my kind. But I had no choice. I made it through boot camp and was assigned to hospital corps school to become sort of a nurse, not quite a doctor, but most definitely a bedpan washer. I joke, of course. A hospital corpsman does what a doctor does to save a man's life in the field. After I finished, I got orders to the USS Repose, a hospital ship off the coast of Vietnam. Most of my time would be on that ship. I was lucky. I remember it was raining when I landed in Vietnam, and with the red mud and green uniforms of the Marines, everything became sepia-toned, like in the movie Wizard of Oz, with its friends of Dorothy's. My ship wasn't on station, so I had to spend like 12 days up at an aid station near the DMZ called Dong Ha. Two corpsmen, Matt and Joe, were assigned to me and got me up to speed on my temporary duties. Matt was a short, stocky, blonde, cute little and he was battle-hardened and strong. That was in love. Joe, a big, burly Polish guy, well, he had a droll sense of humor. He was so much fun to be around. They happened to be gay. Yeah, even then we had gaydar. It usually started with the question, so, do you have a girlfriend? In war, you make friends fast. And so as I reported to my ship, we agreed that we were going to get together somehow. And that opportunity came quick. The Repose, my hospital ship, was scheduled to spend R&R in Hong Kong for New Year's Eve. Joe and Matt got the time off, joined me and two other gays that I'd found on the ship at the Hong Kong Hilton. We rented a double suite, and we spent the whole night talking about what it was like being gay. It was the first time we had ever been around our own kind. When the others went back to bed, finally, Matt and I stayed up talking seriously. If two men could make a life together, society said that we were either insane or criminals. We didn't even know if our love was valid. Matt eventually went to bed saying he just wished he could find someone to love. It was there that we called ourselves The Group, and that's with a capital T, based on a novel by Mary McCarthy. It's the story, a very campy story, of women who meet at Vassar, and then we follow them through their life, and the principal themes being job discrimination, sexism, and men, like us. It was rough because I always lose my train of thought at some point. Oh yeah, the group became our band of brothers. We had shared experiences, things that we knew about. And like our straight compatriots, our band of brothers got us through the worst of war, the pain, the suffering, and the dying. It was a tradition at the time for sailors to buy Zippo lighters and have their ship name, their job title, their base etched on those lighters. We had ours etched with the group, and our bond was sealed. I mentioned Band of Brothers because we were seeing the worst of war. Matt and Joe, every day at Dong Ha, were under constant rocket attacks. I, on the ship, was seeing suffering and pain it became routine for men to die in my hands. My 13 months were up, and I once again joined Matt and Joe at Dong Ha to spend my last week in Vietnam before going back to the world. Second day I was there, Matt and I found ourselves alone as we came off a shift. And he said, "David, why haven't we ever made love?" I laughed and I go, "Dude, we haven't had a chance." But he asked, "You want to, don't you?" And I leaned in and kissed him. A few days later, a dust-off, a medevac, was needed at a base very close to the DMZ. It was called Khon Tien. And the unit up there were known as the Walking Dead. Matt went on one chopper, I went on another. Joe was already up there. We landed, and we began to load the wounded. A rocket hit the chopper that Matt had come in on, and he was standing at the door and was blown several feet. I ran to him. I knew he was dying. And as I looked at him, he had glistening tears in his eyes. And I told him, "I wish we could have been lovers. I love you, Matt. I love you." Joe and some Marines were gathered around. Nobody cared that two men could love each other, not there. And then Matt died. He just died. I bent my head on his chest, crying. I could hear Joe say, "Come on, Dave, you gotta go." He pointed to the chopper I'd come in on. He said, "Its rotor blades are spinning like crazy. If you don't get going, it's gonna get blown up too." I just stared at him. He grabbed my chin and he made me look at him and he goes, "You've been here long enough. You know how this works." And then he whispered, "The friendship's over. Now go." I searched Matt's pockets, looking for that Zippo, the one inscribed with the group and its capital T. It was 1967, and when I went home, I was alone and in pain, and I don't remember anything of my trip going back to the world. In 1970, the witch had caught up with me. I was stationed at Quantico, Virginia. And I was discharged for the crime of being a homosexual. It was less than honorable. I packed my uniforms and the 5 medals I had been awarded into my sea bag. And as I left a base for the last time, I threw it into a dumpster. I had been so proud of my medals, but my less than honorable discharge erased them from my service record. I went to Arlington where Matt is buried, and I promised him I would do something to change the world so that men like he and I could serve honorably. In the 1970s, I became a soldier in the gay rights movement, and I helped establish the first gay men's service center in Los Angeles. In the 80s, I joined an AIDS activist group called ACT UP And we were petitioning the government to find treatments for the disease. And in the 2000s, I became members of veterans groups of Iraq and Afghanistan veterans to show by my presence that you could survive what war does to you. I still had Matt's Zippo. It's the same shape as his tombstone, like all the headstones there at Arlington. But you know what? I'm not bitter. The Navy gave me more than it took. It gave me wisdom. It gave me Matt. And I have kept Matt's lighter as a reminder of the best time of my life and of a man I still love.

0: That was Dave Lara. Dave came to us through the Moss Community Program via a workshop that we held with veterans in media and entertainment. Dave, who writes novels and performs, describes himself as a retired 79-year-old Mexican-Jewish high school dropout who is trying to stay relevant. While Dave says he can't do all that he used to, he still considers himself an activist. He still shows up in veteran circles, sharing the story of the group, making sure people know that men like them were always there and died for this country just like everyone else.
1: I've been asked, what would I say to Matt if I could sit down with him right now? This is such a painful question. Do I speak to him as the young man I was, or the old man I've become? Because he is forever young to me. I'll answer as the old man. And I would lean into my friend Matt and say, don't worry, my sweet boy. We would have had our chance at love. We did change society, not completely, but enough that what you and I thought was impossible in our youth became real. The journey was brutal. Our small band of brothers, the group, those men didn't achieve acceptance for themselves in life. They never found the strength to fight society. They could not break out of the mold that they had built for themselves. But I did. And I know you would have been right beside me as I fought every single day for the rights and respect you and I deserved. I love you, Matt. I always will.
0: That was Dave Lara. To see some photos of Dave from the time of his story, go to our website, themoth.org. In a moment, pushing the limits and pushing your luck when the Moth Radio Hour continues.
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4: Ohio's primary voters have had their say, and now we move on to the general election. Plus, Attorney General Dave Yost calls it quits, setting up a potential for some musical chairs at the Statehouse. We'll talk about it on the Reporter Roundtable. And then, untangled reshaping work. We're going to tackle the college versus trade school versus AI debate. That's Monday on All Sides with Amy Jurevich from 10 to noon on 89.7 NPR News.
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0: 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How far would you go to get your colleagues to like you? Martha McBrier went full tilt, and she shared her adventure at a London Grand Slam. Here's Martha, live at the Moth.
6: Everybody likes me. I'm so nice, I'm actually scary. And I've always been proud of that. And in 2004, I took a community development job in a little Scottish village called Twecker. I was advised not to take the job. I was told they don't like outsiders. They will not like you. And I thought, well, that's not going to happen. So, so I start the job and it becomes evident that I'm roundly despised. I tried everything to please them. They wanted to learn first aid. I set up a 12-week course. None of them attended. A guy had a heart attack in the foyer of the centre and I got the blame. I set up a breakdancing class for the young people and the trainer left because the kids defecated on the bonnet of his car. I asked the women in the mother and toddlers group if they would not smoke round the babies. And they sent round a petition demanding I stopped interfering. It was very, very stressful. And one morning, one of the committee came in and said, we're holding a gala in a few weeks. We do it every year to raise funds. Can you bake? And I can't say that I can't bake, because this will be another reason they've got to hate me. And before I even knew what I had said, I said, oh, I'm not doing a bake sale. I'm doing a parachute jump. I've got a lot of sponsors, so. She said, I'll tell the rest of the committee. They all came in and they said, would you like to choose the gala queen? The ultimate respect. I had won them over. One small issue. I suffer from severe vertigo. I am terrified of heights. I can't even look up at a balcony. That's how badly it affects me. But I can't back out. And I tell my sister, and she says, are you crazy? This is so dangerous. Why would you do that? She says, come on. Would you rather be disliked or dead? And I said, well, dead, obviously. She says, okay, I'll go and get a headstone tomorrow. Here lies Martha. She was liked. I said, that would be great. So the people in the village all start being nice to me. They bring me lunch. We have banter. They give me a nickname, Jumper. So I cannot back out. The time comes to do the jump. I do 2 days of safety training. And the instructor said, your parachute should open. If it does not, punch, and your safety parachute should open. If that does not open, you will plunge to your death in 11 seconds. That seemed like a really long time. I saw the plane. It was about the size of a coffee table. And it had no door. So I vomited for 2 hours. But I went in. And I was crying, sobbing with fear. But at 3,000 feet, I jumped from the plane. And my parachute opened. And it was so blissful. It was wonderful. And I came over all Louis Armstrong. And I said, oh, Scotland's really pretty. And I can fly. And just at that, a quite powerful gust of wind blew me. And I couldn't steer past it. And I thought, yeah, this is when I die. But I landed about 24 miles away in the grounds of a lesser-known Scottish castle. And I was chased for some time by a rather troubled bull, but it was still one of the best experiences of my life. And I raised £1,000. But within 48 hours, they reverted back to hating me again. So I resigned. And they got me a leaving card with no signatures in it. And a few years later, I met one of them in town, and she said, "Oh, it's so lovely to see you. What a shame you left. We always liked you." Thank you.
0: That was Martha McBrier, a Scot living in London whose passions are belly dancing, watching true crime, and critiquing the neighbor's recycling. After losing her hearing, she struggled with confidence until she discovered the power of true storytelling. Martha said that The Moth gave her her voice back. When Martha reflects on that event, she said that the first thing that comes to mind is an intense feeling of peace while she was in the air and how that moved her to tears. But then she cringes when she remembers that she did something that dramatic to get people to like her. Her last brave act was a hill walk with a friend up Ben Lomond Mountain in Scotland, with inadequate equipment, no sense of direction, and a false sense of optimism. Even when she slipped and fell and dangled from a snowy rock, sobbing with fear, Martha said that she didn't have the heart to tell her friend that she really wasn't enjoying the experience.

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4: I'm Scott Tong. President Trump plans to travel to Beijing to meet with China's leader Xi Jinping. 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What does each side hope to achieve? I'll be reporting from China all week, next time here and now.
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0: From PRX, this is the Moth Radio Hour. I'm Suzanne Rust. As we end this hour, we have a final exploration of the ways in which life continually challenges us to find our balance and recalibrate. Our last story was told by Arshia Kapadia, who shared it at a main stage in New Brunswick, where we partnered with the State Theater, New Jersey. Here's Arshia, live at the Moth.
6: Good evening. How are you doing today? So, my name is Arshia and I'm made in Bombay, India, where I spent most of my life. I'm an only child and my mom was a single parent, a teacher. Ammi had a deep love for life and all the finer things in life. Her sari collection was absolutely beautiful. She collected saris from all over India. Her jewelry collection was fabulous, much coveted. She actually had so many incredible pieces that all of her cousins often borrowed some of them and never returned it, so maybe I should follow up on that. I remember the house was never empty. She loved cooking, she loved feeding people. Sometimes, you know, people were almost sitting on top of each other fighting for that last scoop of biryani. But I think not a lot of people are aware of this, that Ammi had a secret addiction. She was a lover of lipsticks. Her eyes lit up like diamonds when she saw a tube of lipstick. Shiny, creamy, beautiful, glistening, just waiting to be applied. Her favorite colors were the darker reds, the maroons, the rusts. Shinier the better, I think, was her motto. But I think what she really wanted and lusted were those elusive foreign brands that we didn't get in India back then. They came encased in these shimmery golden tubes and you were dependent on your foreign relatives to, you know, hustle them into the country for you. So she had made a pact with one of her cousins who lived in London. His name was Khalik, Khalik uncle. We Indians call everybody uncle and auntie, so just roll with that. So Khalik uncle came over the Christmas holidays every year, and without fail, he would bring one of her favorite brands, which was Max Factor. Right before he arrived, a letter would arrive in the mail in which he would write, "My dear Naseema, I'm coming as usual over the Christmas holidays, and I'm bringing the latest shade of Max Factor with me." Ammi would be counting down the days, and along with her, so would I. Ammi passed away when I was 13. She had stage 3 breast cancer. And she didn't survive that very long. Within a year, she was gone. It was imminent. Since she passed away at around 10 p.m. in the night, and it's customary to bury the dead after one of the five obligatory prayers in the Islamic tradition, it was decided that we would bury her in the morning after the first prayer of the day. So we brought Ammi's body home, and it was kept on these huge chunks of dry ice in the room that I shared with her. I remember standing in that room, seeing her body and wondering, what should I do now? Was there some playbook that people forgot to give me? What should a 13-year-old do? Should I be like lamenting, crying my heart out, or should I be all strong and silent and pretend to be this really strong, stoic girl? I didn't know. My mother, she has four brothers, and it was decided that they would raise me after her death. So I remember my eldest uncle, who I call Mamujan, he came into the room at this point. He came over and he held me and he said, Arshi, take all the time you want tonight. No one will disturb you. I remember standing in that room, wondering what to do. People kept drifting in and out of the room to pay their last respects to her, but also to check in on me. But they left me alone mostly to my own thoughts. They say the darkest hour of the night is right before dawn. I was dreading dawn. I was hoping the sun would never rise. The night was stretching endlessly ahead of me, and at some point, I think I dozed off. And then, I heard the birds chirping, the first glimmer of sunshine through the curtains. I got up from the floor and I walked over to Ammi's dressing table. I looked at her precious lipsticks and I wondered, what will become of you now? Then I heard my eldest uncle Mamujan quietly tiptoe into the room. He came over to me and he said, it's time. In that moment, all I wanted to do was run back to Ammi's dressing table, grab one of her favorite lipsticks and paint her red lips one more time just before she left the house. So I asked my uncle, may I? And he said, sorry, beta, but that's not allowed. Just say a quiet prayer and let her go. So I said, surely we belong to the Almighty, and to him we shall return. And they took her away. The next night after Ammi's passing away was the longest night of my life. Grief was everywhere I looked. Even the pillows were crying. I remember my nani, my maternal grandmother, she told me once, you know, Arshi, God is so merciful. Right before he sends the angel of death to take someone's life, he first sends the archangel Gabriel. You know why he does that? Because he doesn't want to scare the servant with the face of death. He just wants to give folks a gentle heads up. Okay. Maybe. I love my grandmother, but this story doesn't make any sense. How can God be the most merciful one when he was showing so much cruelty to me, a mere 13-year-old? I didn't know what to do. But maybe, just maybe, let's consider this. Maybe that was the grand plan, that Ammi would go first and then this beautiful angel, Gabriel, would show up and take me to her to the other side. That would just work out perfectly because I didn't want to live without her, not for a single minute. I sat down waiting for Gabriel, no sign of him. And then I remembered my plan B. Oh yeah, I had a plan B. I'm an only child, remember? We always have a plan B. Unknown to anyone else, I had secretly acquired a tube of rat poison. It was called ratol paste and was easily available back in those days in Indian homes. It was hiding under the bed, and now I was clutching it in my hand. And in that moment, all I wanted to do was ingest the whole damn tube. Just do it, Arshi, says the voice in my head. Your mother is dead. She's never going to come back. She's never going to find out. And even if she does, it's going to be too late. It's now or never. And then I hear a soft voice in my head. It's hers, she says. Promise me, Arshi. If anything were to happen to me, you'll never do anything silly. You won't take your own life. You have to promise me. My mother, of course she knew me so well. That was her dying wish. Oh, but come on, she's dead, right? Says the voice. You can do this. My head is going to burst into a million pieces. And then my eldest uncle, Mamujan, walks into the room again. He holds me close to him, he pats me, and he says, I know you're going through so much right now. Words are not easy, there are no words to console you. You need help. Ask God for help. Ask for his forgiveness. Ask for his mercy. Start praying. Sure, I do need help. But forgiveness? Why should I be the one asking God for forgiveness? He should be the one asking me for my forgiveness. In fact, he should be begging me for my forgiveness and not the other way around. Oh, Arshi, you'll have so much time to have your one-on-one with God. Now is not the time for arguments. Just be the obedient little Indian girl you are and start praying. Maybe Gabriel will show up. Maybe God will have mercy on you. Okay, so I start praying. Laila, Ilanta, Laila, Laila, Laila, Laila. The night is just ending, and I can feel the darkness closing in on me. I think I pass out on the floor at some point. And then I hear the first birds chirping, the glimmer of sunshine, the curtains start moving. No sign of Gabriel. He didn't show up. Maybe he forgot about me. Maybe he doesn't care enough, or he became busy with chores because he's like working for so many different gods. I don't know. But the message is clear. I have to live. No one is going to come save me. Slowly I find my legs. I get up. I slide the rat poison back under the bed, and I make my way to Ammi's dressing table. One by one, I pick up her lipsticks, and I put them away in one of her favorite jewelry boxes. I close the lid, and I say, Khuda hafiz, Ammi, farewell. I never open that box again. I look at it from time to time, but I just let it be. I now live in New Jersey. No prizes for guessing that I have a pretty formidable lipstick collection of my own now. I remember the first time I walked into a Sephora and I bought

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1: Hey, it's okay, Arshi beta. Why can't you tell this tale wearing shiny red lipstick? Indian parents. There's no winning. But I tried, Ammi. I really tried.

That was Arshia Kapadia. Arshia is a global communications leader, storyteller, and mother of twins who has lived across three continents but is now based in the New York tri-state area. Arshia holds a master in film and television, and back in India, she was a journalist and nonfiction TV producer, creating some of the country's most iconic shows, including MTV Style Check and Life's Like That. She believes the best stories are the ones we live first and rewrite later. Obviously, I had to know what her favorite lipstick was these days. She said it's a matte crayon lipstick from an Indian brand called Sugar in the shade Lily Aldrin, a deep pink mauve color. I was on the subway the other day and watched a mother lovingly apply some lip gloss to her young teen daughter's lips. She then took out a mirror from her bag so that the girl could admire herself, and they both smiled at the reflection. It was a beautiful, intimate moment that really made me miss my mother, who died when I was just 21. I think that learning to live through loss and grief is one of the scariest high-wire acts of all. Losing my mother at a young age really shaped me, and I wonder how it shaped Arshia. She said that it made her realize early on that nothing is guaranteed. Not people, not time, not even memories. In Arshia's words, "When you're afraid of forgetting the sound of someone's voice, you start looking for something tangible to hold on to. When the person you rely on most disappears so suddenly, a part of you learns to keep some distance. It's not cynicism, it's self-protection. But it's also made me intentional about the relationships I do have. If I let someone in, it means something. So losing her didn't just shape my grief, it shaped my approach to life. Hold on to what matters. Accept that some things will fade, and build trust carefully but wholeheartedly when you find people who feel steady." Those are the words of Arshia Kapadia. That's it for this episode of the Moth Radio Hour. Thanks to all of our storytellers for being brave enough to step out on the high wire and share their stories, and to all of you for spending some time with us today. We appreciate you and hope you'll join us next time.

This episode of the Moth Radio Hour was produced by me, Jay Allison, and Suzanne Rust, who also hosted the show. Co-producer is Vicky Merrick, associate producer Emily Couch. The stories were directed by Jody Powell and Larry Rosen. The Moth's leadership team includes Christina Norman, Marina Cluche, Sarah Austin-Jeunesse, Jennifer Hickson, Jordan Cardinale, Caledonia Cairns, Kate Tellers, Sarah Jane Johnson, and Patricia Urena. Dave Laura came to us through the Moth's community program via a workshop that we held with veterans in media and entertainment. Moth stories are true as remembered and affirmed by the storytellers. Our theme music is by The Drift. Other music in this hour from The Style Council, Julian Lage, Ronan O'Snodig, and Brecht Amiel. The Moth Radio Hour is produced by Atlantic Public.

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1: Warmer water isn't evenly distributed, and the energy from the sun isn't evenly distributed, so you get differences in the expansion.
2: Exactly right.
1: So to bring it back to our listener Alison's question then, what's going to be the biggest factor, and does that vary in different countries?
2: It totally depends on where you are on the planet. So in the tropics and somewhere like the Philippines, a big factor is land subsidence, but also in the Pacific, you have this thermal expansion component, which is much bigger than the global mean, and therefore it's a kind of really amplified problem and a major problem for these small island states like the Marshall Islands and these Pacific atolls, which are only 1 to 2 meters above sea level currently, and so are really seriously threatened by the amplified sea level rise you see there. You go to other parts of the planet, like the Southern Ocean that surrounds Antarctica, and the thermal expansion component there is below the global mean, so you're not seeing sea level rise rates as high as you are in other areas.
1: So, Alison, to answer your question, the way that our oceans respond to climate change is surprisingly complicated. You might think of the seas like a giant bathtub that fills up evenly if you turn on the taps. But in reality, water isn't uniformly distributed across the planet. Instead, it's being smushed around the Earth by differences in gravity and temperature. So, in an absolute sense, the seas are rising more in some places than others. Separately to that, the way that change is felt in a given place is also affected by land movement, which can exacerbate or counteract what's happening in the ocean. But whatever the root cause, as we've heard throughout this show, the impact of sea level rise is just as devastating. I'll give the last word to Charina in Manila, who told me how she feels about the future, given how quickly the seas are rising there.
3: I think personally, you know, it's so sad that, of course, if you already have like house near the front beach and you want to relocate away from it, it's like it's hard to let go of it. But climate change is real. It's here. It's happening. So to protect life and to protect yourself, you just have to adapt. I think that's the best way moving forward. Adapt and respond to the existing reality of climate change.
1: Thanks, Charina. And thanks, Alison, for getting in touch. Over to you for the credits.
4: 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The question was from me, Alison, at Cronulla Beach here in Sydney, Australia. The producer was Dan Welsh and the presenter was Anand Jagatia. 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
9: Sometimes it seems like the news cycle is one big runaway train headed way too fast to destination unknown. 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
12: Just hours after Iran sent its counter-proposals to the United States about potential peace talks, President Trump says Iran

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1: It's more like a silent killer. They are unable to speak of it in public, and then it's within them. So they are only able to discuss it with their confidants. And then most of them come to me, come to some of my colleagues, and I feel this is the reason why we are bringing this up. After I decided to come up with this, I have made series of posts on Facebook, on other social networks. Our radio stations locally and international are all talking about it. And the comments that are coming, you realize that about 95% to 98% of the people who are commenting on this are actually in support of the bill. And they think it's a bill that are actually going to help to prevent some emotional issues that are happening.
2: But for women now who say their husbands or their male partners go out to father other children, of which they are not aware of either outside the relationship or outside the marriage, and years down the line, they are confronted with these children and forced to adopt them as part of their families. So where do you draw the line, and where is that balance and fairness when it comes to the operation of a family?
1: That is a good one. This whole idea is not actually to make men look like they are saints or they are not part. There are other instances where a man would impregnate a woman. At the end of it, the man will say, look, this is not my child. I didn't do this. There are several instances of that. So in this bill, we are going to consider all of that. This bill is going to allow, said that any man who have an affair with a woman, you know, the idea of having a child goes beyond marriage. People have children with partners who are not their wives or husbands. And there are instances where men as well, they will impregnate a woman or a lady. And then it turns out that the man will say, look, I didn't do this. The woman will take the pain, be a single mother, take care of the child. So probably sometime it gets to the so many years before the man will come and say, oh, I'm sorry, I did it. Some of them don't even have their men coming in. We feel that this bill is actually going to as well help the women so that any man who impregnates a woman would automatically take responsibility and perform their duties as the people who impregnated a woman.
3: Yakubu Mohammed there, speaking to Nkechi Igbona. 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
6: Hello, welcome to Newsday on the BBC World Service with Rob Young in London and me, Anne Soy, in Nairobi.
3: Just hours after Iran sent its counter-proposals to a US plan for potential peace talks, President Trump says Iran's response is totally unacceptable. We'll speak to a former American diplomat.
6: The White House said President Trump would apply pressure on his Chinese counterpart Xi Jinping over Iran. Nick Marsh on our business desk in Singapore will have more on that.
3: The U.S. health authorities have said that one of the 17 Americans being repatriated from the hantavirus-struck cruise ship, the MV Hondius, has tested positive. We'll speak to our correspondent in the Canary Islands, where the ship is docked.
6: And we'll go to Lebanon, where deadly Israeli strikes continue despite a fragile truce. That and more after the latest.

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1: Chin says he'll prepare the players his signature dishes.
2: I'm sure with the high nutrition diet and everything else that they're doing to play football, that having a sandwich or a rib is probably not going to hurt them. I mean, they came here for a reason, right? They chose Kansas City.
1: There's a real buzz growing ahead of the first match. People here are excited to showcase their heritage during this World Cup, from sports to jazz. Expect the Midwestern hospitality to be on full show as Kansas City strives to ensure players and fans alike feel that they're in good hands.
3: The BBC's Will Grant reporting there from Kansas City. And Rob Isaac, it sounds like we're going to have to make a decision about whether they're going to call it soccer or football. There's going to be some level of confusion there because football means something else there.
4: Exactly. But I think, you know, for most football fans, the decision has already been made. It is football to many, but of course to Americans, it's called soccer.
5: Soccer is the real football, says Donald Trump.
4: Yes, exactly. I think a month or so ago he said that football should have a monopoly on the title football rather than American football, which of course is the NFL. Huge.
5: But it's going to be football like many people have not seen it played before because of the weather.
4: Yes, it's going to be so hot that in each half, 22 minutes in, there's going to be hydration breaks. So it will almost be like American sports, obviously basketball, NFL, hockey. They're all split into quarters. And so we're going to see a similar thing because of the heat.
5: But it's still a game of two halves, not four quarters.
4: Well, listen, you know, maybe for this tournament, just for this month coming up alone, it'll be a game of four tournament.
5: And you're going to have a great time. And we are not remotely jealous, are we, Anne?
4: Listen.
3: Looking forward to that.
4: I am indeed.
5: You're with Newsday on the BBC World Service. 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
6: The Mona Lisa is smiling, right? 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
3: Hello, welcome to Newsday on the BBC World Service with Anne Soy in Nairobi and Rob Young in London.
5: It's just turned 9:30 in the morning in Tehran. President Trump has called Iran's response to an American proposal to end the war totally unacceptable. We will hear from inside Iran.
9: They say there will be an agreement, but it feels like the fire of war in this country never goes out. I am completely hopeless. Now I can say with certainty, hope will not come back.
3: One of the American passengers repatriated from the hantavirus struck cruise ship has tested positive, and a second person has shown mild symptoms.
5: And the British Prime Minister, Sir Keir Starmer, is promising bolder action to tackle the big challenges facing the UK as he battles to persuade his own members of Parliament not to ditch him as leader of the Labour Party and Prime Minister. We'll look at that after a bulletin of the latest news.
10: BBC News with Emily Thomas. The US Department of Health and Human Services has said one of the 17 Americans being repatriated from the hantavirus-struck cruise ship MV Hondius has tested positive for the transmissible Andy strain of the virus. Another has shown mild symptoms. Earlier, the head of the World Health Organization, Tedros Adhanom Ghebreyesus, warned the US decision not to follow WHO guidance on isolation may carry risks.
11: 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Starting from May

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1: They are now in a position, Arsenal, where if they win their two matches left, and I feel that the likelihood is that yesterday was the most difficult hurdle that they had left of the three matches, at home to relegated Burnley now, next Monday night, then away against Crystal Palace. You know, it is within sight for them, but there's no getting away from the fact, and I get it, you know, there were inconsistencies, and I know that various pieces of footage have been brought up from during the course of the season. You know, this didn't happen, that did happen. But in the end, as I say, you know, that was such a big decision because of the timing in the match, 5 minutes into added time, and because of the ramifications for both clubs.
2: Yeah, fascinating conversation, and I'm sure it will continue throughout the day. Many thanks to former Premier League referee Mark Holsey and senior football correspondent John Murray, whose voice you just heard there. Incredible, incredible drama in the Premier League.
3: Yeah, listener Andy Sark has been in touch. If they want to destroy the beautiful game of football, then such goals should be allowed to stand. No two ways about it. It was a clear foul, he says. Another listener here, though, in Sierra Leone, says the referee's decision to disallow West Ham's goal in the final minutes of the match remains controversial. I am still yet to be convinced.
2: That's why we love the game, because it has differing opinions however you watch it.
3: Indeed. Isaac, thanks so much. That is it for this edition of Newsday from Anne and myself and the rest of the team. Thank you for listening.
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8: Hello and welcome to the History Hour with me, Max Pearson, the past brought to life by those who were there. This week, Sir David Attenborough is 100 years old. We'll look at the impact of his nature programs and remember him in his 20s.
9: That is the picture of a very rare bird, the white-necked Picathartes. It was drawn from some preserved skins that were sent to the British Museum many years ago from Sierra Leone in West Africa.
8: Also, a daring Second World War sabotage mission in Norway.
10: He waited for the blast to go off, and nothing happened. And there were guards there, you know, he had to crawl back. When he almost got to the door, it all exploded.
8: We'll also hear firsthand what it was like to be caught in the middle of the Algerian Civil War. And we remember Africa's worst ever stadium disaster.
11: We didn't have a choice. You either get in there to save people, or you just go away and read it on the news.
8: That's after we get a bulletin of the latest world news.
12: BBC News with Emily Thomas. The price of oil has risen once again following President Trump's dismissal of Iran's counterproposals to a US plan for potential peace talks. International oil benchmark Brent climbed by around 4% in Asian trading to just over $105 per barrel. The Iranian proposal rejected by President Trump is reported to have suggested separating negotiations on ending hostilities in the Strait of Hormuz from more complex issues like Tehran's nuclear program. Writing on Truth Social, President Trump called the response totally unacceptable. Caroline Davis reports.
13: President Trump has left little ambiguity about his feelings on Iran's response. In a post on social media, he said he'd read the latest reply from what he called Iran's so-called representatives and didn't like it. He had previously said that the US would resume bombing at a higher intensity if Iran did not agree to what has been agreed. The White House has repeatedly said he is open to diplomacy.
12: The US Department of Health

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1: ...in 2008 by Canadian Prime Minister Stephen Harper, which was repeated by Prime Minister Justin Trudeau in 2017. Protestant church organisations in Canada apologised for their roles, while Pope Francis apologised on behalf of the Catholic Church in 2022. The chair of the Truth and Reconciliation Commission, Justice Murray Sinclair, died in 2024. Chief Wilton Littlechild was speaking to me, Tim O'Callaghan, for Witness History.
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5: Good morning. President Trump pushed back his last scheduled trip to China because of the war with Iran. He's going this week. Does the ongoing war change the dynamic between Trump and Chinese President Xi Jinping? It's Morning Edition from NPR News.
6: From 89.7 NPR News, AEP says it needs more power due to the data center boom.
5: AI is expected to be part of Trump's agenda in China. I'm Michelle Martin.
4: And I'm A. Martinez. American AI companies have some of the best models in the world, but some prefer China's less expensive and more customizable AI tools. Also, Martin Short talks about why he loves playing Morons with Power and how he has survived through grief after seeing so many of his own family members die. It's Monday, May 11th. On this day in 1997, IBM's upgraded Deep Blue beat chess grandmaster Garry Kasparov in the last game of a six-game match. News is next.
7: Live from NPR News in Washington, I'm Amy Held. President Trump and Israel's Prime Minister Benjamin Netanyahu said in separate interviews over the weekend, the war in Iran is not over. Netanyahu spoke to 60 Minutes on CBS News.
8: It's not over because there's still nuclear material, enriched uranium that has to be taken out of Iran. There's still enrichment sites that have to be dismantled. There are still proxies that Iran supports. There are ballistic missiles that they still want to produce. Now, we've degraded a lot of it, but all of that is still there, and there's work to be done.
7: Messages have been mixed. Last week, the Trump administration said combat operations had ended. Meantime, the Strait of Hormuz remains blocked. Defense ministers from more than 40 countries, led by the UK and France, are meeting today to discuss securing it. 17 U.S. cruise passengers arrived stateside today. They're going to a quarantine unit in Nebraska after weeks aboard a ship struck by the deadly hantavirus outbreak. During the flight home, one American tested mildly positive for the virus, and another showed mild symptoms, according to a government statement. And in the shadow of the pandemic, NPR's Windsor Johnston reports misinformation about this virus is spreading on social media sites.
9: Some social media users are falsely comparing hantavirus to COVID-19 and promoting unproven treatments, fueling confusion and fear. Dr. Seema Yasmin is a physician and epidemiologist at Stanford University. She says uncertainty often creates the perfect conditions for misinformation.
10: In a knowledge vacuum, people fill that space with any information that they can get their hands on, whether it's accurate or inaccurate.
9: Yasmin says people should rely on trusted public health sources. They say transmission is associated with prolonged close contact and the risk to the general public is considered very low. Windsor Johnston, NPR News.
7: President Trump is set to meet this week.

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1: And this is Morning Edition on 89.7 NPR News. Good morning, I'm Stu Osborne. Coming up in about 10 minutes, the Trump administration restored some of the billions of dollars previously frozen or withheld from research institutions and agencies. Some researchers say it's too little too late to save their work. That story coming up in about 10 minutes here on 89.7.
2: Ohio's primary voters have had their say, and now we move on to the general election. Plus, Attorney General Dave Yost calls it quits, setting up a potential for some musical chairs at the statehouse. We'll talk about it on the Reporter Roundtable. And then, untangled reshaping work. We're going to tackle the college versus trade school versus AI debate. That's today on All Sides with Amy Jurevich from 10 to noon on 89.7 NPR News.
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0: 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I'm Amy Martinez.
6: And I'm Michelle Martin. Celebrities and biohackers are promoting a compound known as NAD for longevity, energy, and recovery. It's sometimes called the fountain of youth. Wellness clinics offer pricey infusions. People can buy supplements and injections, too. NPR health correspondent Will Stone takes a look at whether it's worth the price.
7: NAD is a molecule that's crucial for energy production and cellular health. It stands for nicotinamide adenine dinucleotide. There's evidence NAD levels decline as you age and with some chronic diseases. The question is, can boosting NAD levels help out?
8: In rodents and mice, not in humans, NAD is miraculous.
7: That's Dr. Samuel Klein at the Washington University School of Medicine in St. Louis. He says in animal studies, you see improvement in mitochondria, the energy factories of the cell, and
8: you have increased strength, you have increased exercise performance, you have decreased metabolic abnormalities.
7: Our bodies are constantly using and recycling NAD, but it also comes from precursors in our diet, like vitamin B3. And these precursors are sold as supplements with abbreviations like NR and NMN. Those are mostly what scientists are studying.
8: The data in humans are pretty iffy.
7: This evidence primarily comes from small trials for specific conditions, like Parkinson's or peripheral artery disease. Christopher Martens at the University of Delaware is leading some of this research.
9: We are in the early days still of doing these studies.
7: Martens and others have shown you can safely boost NAD levels in the blood with precursor supplements. And he says, yes, some of this human data look promising. But what's missing are large, well-controlled trials, a message that tends to get lost on social media and in marketing materials.
9: today, I think that there's an influencer culture that's really promoting the use of NAD that is now interfering, I think, a little bit with our ability to do rigorous science.
7: As in the sensational claims, hyping NAD is a kind of cure-all that can even reverse aging.
9: The cart may be well ahead of the horse at this point.
7: In fact, there's now a thriving market for IV infusions. One IV drip session can run from $200 to upwards of $1,000.
9: We know very, very little about IV infusion of NAD or NAD precursors in the scientific literature, and yet there's these infusion clinics that have been popping up everywhere.
7: A major player in this space is the national chain Restore Hyper Wellness. Rachel Pajednik is the chief science officer there and on the faculty at Stanford.
10: When you look at the wide breadth of data in the NAD sciences, it is vast and it's being done by some of the best scientists.
7: As for the IV drips, she's published some of the only data, a retrospective study of clients who've come to their clinics. Their research shows NAD infusions appear to be safe, but the experience is unpleasant with nausea and vomiting. And there's new data suggesting it's not very effective, which she says makes sense because there is no door to get this molecule inside the cell.
10: So it's a very inefficient way to try to enhance the NAD concentrations.
7: On the other hand, she says IV infusions with an NAD precursor, which her company Restore also offers, looks to be better at boosting NAD. But she acknowledges there isn't yet good evidence on the health benefits.
10: When we ask our clients and patients, does this make you feel better? A lot of them are reporting yes. They're saying they're sleeping better, they have more energy. And I think we do need to think about how we follow that kind of signal. This is not going to go away.
7: Because one thing is clear, the market is moving a lot faster than the science. Will Stone, NPR News.
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1: 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Good morning, I'm Stu Osborne. Coming up in our next hour, some say it's time to consider prosecuting AI models for breaking the law, but others say that would be an insult to humanity. Some states are considering laws blocking AI personhood. Right now, 46 degrees in Columbus, will reach 66 degrees for your high this afternoon. 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
6: It's Morning Edition from NPR News. I'm Michelle Martin.
0: Jaime Martinez, science has taken a beating under President Trump. Last year, the administration tried to freeze or withhold billions of dollars to major research institutions and agencies. Some of that money has been restored, but as NPR's Katia Riddle reports, some researchers say it's too late to save their work.
17: There's a laboratory at Harvard that now stands empty, except on this day for Professor Sean Eddy. He is the head of this lab and one of the few researchers who survived last year's cuts.
18: Seeing these labs empty is this is not the way it's supposed to be. This was a very vibrant lab.
17: When the space was built more than 10 years ago, Eddie worked closely with an architect to design it. On the wall are pictures of animals. His daughter, who was 12 at the time, stenciled them for him.
13: There's a zebra finch. There's a bacterial virus called T4 that I did my thesis on.
17: Eddie is a computational biologist. For him, this work comes down to one simple question.
13: So I'm really interested in the origin of life. I want to know where it all came from.
17: Eddie and his team spent years building software. Scientists around the world now use these tools to compare DNA and protein sequences, identify genes, and predict what they do. Their work underpins countless studies, including research related to cancer and neurodevelopmental disorders.
13: It's a universal technique that everybody in this field uses.
17: Eddie says it's hard to quantify how much modern science relies on his team's work. It's as ubiquitous as microscopes or pipettes.
13: It's actually very affirming for me to pick up sort of semi-random papers in the literature in fields that I care about and see them using our software over and over and over again.
17: In 2025, Eddie received a letter from the National Institutes of Health.
13: It informed us that my work had been determined to be of absolutely no value to the U.S. taxpayer, and therefore it was being specifically terminated.
17: He had more than a dozen people working for him. Over the last year, he's had to let almost all of them go. He did his best to help them find jobs elsewhere. Eddie says he has given up on any dream that his funding would be restored.
13: I haven't talked to my program officer in years now, and my guess is that he's under instructions not to talk to me. So we're just sort of left guessing what the status of the grant is.
17: Advocacy groups have been sounding alarm bells about a lack of transparency at NIH. Money approved by Congress this year has been slow to reach researchers, they say. Analysis from the Association of American Universities showed that NIH issued 66% fewer grant awards in the first few months of 2026 than they did in previous years.
14: In the past, you had a pretty good sense of how NIH was going to behave.
17: Jeremy Berg is a former high-ranking official at NIH. He's now become a kind of watchdog for the organization, tracking how it's changing under the Trump administration. Berg says in the past, the agency took care to be clear about deadlines, funding forecasts, and expectations from researchers. This reliability fostered good science.
14: And now that level of trust is pretty much gone.
17: In an email, a representative from HHS, Andrew Nixon, acknowledged the slowdown in funding. He blamed Democrats for the federal shutdown that slowed funding to federal agencies. Nixon said that, quote, timelines have returned to typical funding patterns, unquote. Even if that's the case, it's too late for Sean Eddy. He doesn't see his lab coming back, even if his funding was restored.
13: I think that this is something on the order of a 10-year hit to a lab, and therefore for someone of my career stage, this is probably not recoverable.
17: Eddie is 60. He had planned to work another 10 years with his team. Instead, he will do what work he can on his own. Walking through the empty lab, he looks at the desks where his colleagues used to sit.
13: This one's empty. This one's empty.
18: So, what will happen, you think, to this space?
13: I think we need to give it to a new computational faculty member. I'm perfectly happy to do that.
18: If somebody could rebuild a new lab.
13: And that's the problem. For now, we are not envisioning getting new faculty.
17: Eddie says he's planning to keep looking for the origin of life, but he's not as hopeful he'll find it all by himself. Katie Riddle, NPR News, Boston.
6: Songwriter Maurice White is best known as the founder and lead songwriter for Earth, Wind & Fire. He also wrote orchestral music that is only now reaching the public, 23 years after White composed it.

0: And I'm Stu Osborne in Columbus. Good morning. Expect cloudy skies today with a high of 66 degrees. Cloudy tonight, a low 42. And for your Tuesday, more cloudy skies, a high of 71 degrees. Coming up in our next hour morning edition, 17 U.S. cruise passengers returned stateside after weeks aboard the cruise ship at the center of the Hanta virus outbreak. So far, only one has tested mildly positive for the virus. We'll have that update coming after your local news. 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
1: Good morning. Iranian officials are increasingly calling their country a global superpower. President Trump rejected their latest proposal to end the war, but didn't detail what was in it. It's Morning Edition from NPR News.
0: From 89.7, Governor DeWine announcing a news conference this morning at the State House.
1: Congress is back in session. Republicans are trying to fund immigration enforcement for 3 years. I'm Amy Martinez.
2: And I'm Michelle Martin. In a Congress that has ceded power to the White House, that plan would remove one of its tools to oversee the administration. Also, Virginia Democrats are considering how to respond to a court ruling that threw out their redistricting plans. And will AI chatbots eventually be legally responsible for what they do? It is Monday, May 11th. On this day in 1846, President James Polk wrote to Congress asking it to declare war on Mexico. News is next.
3: Live from NPR News in Washington, I'm Corva Coleman. President Trump has rejected Iran's response to the U.S. proposal, rather than Iran's proposal to end the war. NPR Chandelise Duster reports it's now in its third month.
4: President Trump wrote on social media on Sunday that he didn't like Iran's response, calling it, quote, totally unacceptable. The state-run Islamic Republic news agency says Iran delivered its response to Pakistani mediators on Sunday. The news agency also says the current phase of negotiations is focused on the cessation of hostilities in the region. Iranian media say the country's response included demands, such as an end to the war and the lifting of U.S. sanctions and the U.S. blockade on the Strait of Hormuz. Earlier on Sunday, Trump accused Iran of, quote, playing games with the U.S. and the rest of the world. Chandelise Duster, NPR News.
3: President Trump rejected the proposal as he gets ready to leave for China this week. He delayed his trip for 2 months because of the war. He had hoped to wrap it up by now. Trump could seek Chinese President Xi's help to reopen the Strait of Hormuz. China's a strong trading partner of Iran's. The U.S. says 17 Americans aboard a cruise ship where the rare Hanta virus was found are returning to the U.S. They'll go into quarantine in Nebraska. NPR's Marie Andrusovich reports the Department of Health and Human Services says one of the passengers has tested positive for the virus.
5: Officials say the individual tested positive for the Andes strain of the virus, while a second passenger is experiencing mild symptoms. All 17 Americans who are on the affected cruise ship will quarantine in Omaha at the University of Nebraska Medical Center, with the symptomatic passenger going to a separate treatment facility. All will undergo clinical evaluation. According to the CDC, symptoms can take up to 42 days after exposure to show up. The World Health Organization says the Hanta virus risk to the general public remains low, and the outbreak is, quote, not the start of another COVID pandemic. Marie Andrusovich, NPR News, Washington.
3: Congress is back after a week of recess. Republicans are moving ahead with their plan to fund immigration enforcement for the rest of President Trump's time in office. NPR's Eric McDaniel prepared this report.
6: The pending budget bill for Immigration and Customs Enforcement and Customs and Border Protection would give the agencies tens of billions of dollars to spend over the next 3 years. That's on top of billions in supplemental funding they received last summer. But Congress's annual funding process is typically a way to exercise oversight into how an agency is conducting its work. ICE and CBP could soon be insulated from that pressure. Still, Congress has other tools like forcing officials to testify, and coming out of the longest agency shutdown in U.S. government history,

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1: And this is Morning Edition on 89.7 NPR News. How are young adults feeling about the U.S. job market? A new poll shows that an increasing number of young Americans feel increasingly pessimistic about their work prospects. That's coming up in about 10 minutes on the Marketplace Morning Report. 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
2: A little more delay coming into downtown Columbus, notably 70 eastbound out of the Hilltop, trying to get down through the old Cooper Stadium. We're still seeing lane restrictions on southbound 23 at London Groveport Road. Northbound does have all lanes reopened. Traffic remains heavy here. The Sheriff's Department has Hague Avenue closed north of I-70. Pick up Wilson Road instead. I'm Johnny Hill from the Total Traffic Center.
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9: Today from the Ohio Newsroom, rural police departments partnering with ICE.
10: Support comes from the James at Ohio State. Cancer. For some, it's one of life's fiercest foes. But not at the James, where a team of nearly 300 specialists and over 1,500 researchers are working together to create a cancer-free world.
9: I'm Claire Roth. Small villages with tiny populations are entering into partnerships with Immigration and Customs Enforcement. These small town police departments have signed agreements with federal enforcement despite their shrinking police rosters. The Ohio Newsroom's Kendall Crawford has been talking with some of those police chiefs that have inked the agreements, and she joins us now. Hi, Kendall.
11: Hello.
9: Remind us, what are these Task Force Model 287G agreements?
11: At their most basic level, these agreements allow police departments to enforce federal immigration law. So we can look at Peebles Police Department in Adams County, for example. Their contracts with DHS allow two of their officers to interrogate any person believed to not have citizenship, arrest those without citizenship on traffic stops, and to detain and transport arrested people to detention facilities for ICE. That contract lasts 2 years. And in this particular case, there are limits to their power. People's officers can't carry out federal arrest warrants or ask a jail to hold someone for extra time for immigration. That all still has to come from ICE.
9: These departments are pretty small. They average two full-time officers each. How do they have the time to help ICE? What are they doing?
11: Yeah, Gratis Police Department recently made headlines for conducting wellness checks at Cincinnati Public Schools. That's well out of the Preble County Department's jurisdiction. The police chief, Tanina Lamana, alleged it was on behalf of ICE. Lamana was placed on leave, and the program has been put on suspension, according to reporting from WVXU. But when you look closer at these other departments, the answer is not a whole lot. I spoke with police chiefs from Spencer and Medina County and Aberdeen and Brown County. They told me that they signed the contract, but ultimately they have not activated these agreements, citing manpower issues. And around half of the 10 or so chiefs that signed or initiated these agreements are no longer with the department. They've left, resigned, or been placed on leave. That includes Brian Perry. He's the police chief of Sardinia and Russellville, villages that both have memorandum of agreements with ICE. He was placed on administrative leave alongside the entire Sardinia Police Department in late March. He's being investigated for alleged misconduct, including racial profiling.
9: Given that they're not doing much and these manpower issues, why did these departments sign the agreements in the first place?
11: Well, last fall, there was a big federal push to get more departments on board, and some pretty big financial incentives went alongside it. These departments can get $7,500 for equipment per trained officer, $100,000 for new vehicles, and full salaries and benefits reimbursed for participating officers. It's unclear whether this kind of money has made it to Ohio's departments yet. I filed open records requests for these departments' financial records with ICE. I'm still waiting on some, but several have responded saying, since, again, they're not even really participating, they haven't got paid. Gratis also said they had no records of any financial payments from ICE.
9: A lot of these jurisdictions you've been looking at, they have populations of about 1,000 people. Do we know if there are a lot of undocumented immigrants in these areas?
11: Combined altogether, these villages have a population of less than 12,000 people. And if you zoom in on Brown County, for example, where four of these departments are, the 2020 census estimates that the foreign-born population, which includes green card holders, is at less than 1% of the 44,000 residents in the county. So it's safe to say there's probably not a lot.
9: Kendall Crawford, reporter with the Ohio Newsroom. Thanks so much for your time.
11: Thank you.
9: That's all today from the Ohio Newsroom. We'll talk with you tomorrow.
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1: 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Ahead in our next hour, Morning Edition, 17 U.S. cruise passengers returned stateside Monday after weeks aboard the cruise ship at the center of the hantavirus outbreak. One has tested mildly positive for the virus. Cloudy and 66 degrees today. Right now, 43 degrees in Columbus. 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
24: From Marketplace, I'm Sabri Benishour in New York. There are many divides between the generations, and one that is currently emerging comes courtesy of the labor market. Gen Z is feeling pretty gloomy about the job market, while older Americans are feeling more optimistic. This is from a Gallup poll out today. Marketplace's Nancy Marshall-Genzer has that.
15: Gallup found that last year, only 43% of Americans aged 15 to 34 thought it was a good time to find a job. That's 21 percentage points lower than the rate for Americans aged 55 and up. Usually, fresh new workers are more upbeat than older employees, but Gallup says younger Americans' optimism about the job market has fallen by 27 points since 2023, with the biggest drop among the most educated young women and those without a full-time job. Part of the gloom may be because young job seekers are worried about AI eliminating entry-level positions, although the Gallup poll didn't ask about that. Gen Z workers in the U.S. are also more pessimistic than their peers in most other advanced economies, where young adults are still more upbeat than older workers. I'm Nancy Marshall-Genzer for Marketplace.
24: President Trump has rejected Iran's latest response in negotiations to end the war. And right on cue, the price of oil is on its way back up. Brent crude is at $104 a barrel. The price of gas in the U.S. is also rising, $4.52 a gallon on average. And that is seeping its way into inflation. Julia Coronado is founder of Macro Policy Perspectives and a professor at UT Austin and is here to talk about it. Hi, Julia.
16: Good morning.
24: Tomorrow we get the consumer price index. How bad is the inflation going to be now with a couple months of very high gas prices?
16: We'll see another surge in April gas prices that will take headline inflation very high. And again, we're not through that. The Strait of Hormuz is still closed. We're running through inventories, and eventually we're going to see much sharper physical limitations globally. And that will keep driving prices higher unless and until there's a resolution. So we'll get a taste of that, another taste of that this week, but it will not be the end of the story for sure.
24: You know, when the Federal Reserve tries to tackle inflation, they raise interest rates or keep them high. And part of the idea there is to kind of crimp demand. But if gas prices are high, which makes people not want to spend on gas or they have to spend less on other stuff, what's the point of having high interest rates? Like, what can that actually do for a problem like high gas prices?
16: You highlight the tensions the Fed is facing. Their interest rate tool is not ideal for a supply shock where both demand and inflation get hit. So raising interest rates would hurt the economy at a time when it's already having to absorb the blow of higher prices. So again, not ideal. One reason that they are standing still, not doing anything with interest rates and trying to wait and see how this crisis unfolds and how the economy absorbs the blow before they make a decision on the right move in interest rates.
24: Julia Coronado, founder and president of Macro Policy Perspectives, thank you so much.
16: My pleasure.
24: All right, let's do the numbers. Dow futures are down 0.1%. S&P futures down less than 0.1%. NASDAQ futures up less than 0.1%. And the yield on the 10-year treasury is 4.4%.
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24: If you want to keep your Medicaid benefits, you have to prove you are working or are too sick to work. That is from a new federal law. This month, Nebraska became the first state to start implementing that law. States are projecting having to spend tens of millions of dollars on these work verification programs that are expected to kick millions of people off of health insurance. Alex Olgan has more.
17: Adults in Nebraska will now need to prove they're working, in school, or volunteering to keep Medicaid, or show they're too sick to do so. Sarah Marash with Appleseed Nebraska, a nonprofit advocacy group, is worried beneficiaries don't realize the stakes.
18: We're extremely concerned, you know, that people's health and livelihood is on the line.
17: Marash says people with Medicaid she's spoken to are confused. She points to one woman who scheduled an appointment to remove a medical device after a state caseworker told her she would lose coverage.
18: It took them over an hour on the phone with multiple caseworkers to find out that they are not going to be subject to the work requirements. And so these specific examples are really concerning to us and are already kind of the canary in the coal mine.
17: Policy groups estimate anywhere between 15 and 30,000 Nebraskans will lose health insurance, mostly from paperwork barriers rather than eligibility. That's what happened during an earlier attempt at a Medicaid work requirement during the first Trump administration, says Ben Summers at Harvard. He studied Arkansas's rollout in 2018.
2: There was no significant change in employment. There was no increase in the number of people working, the number of work hours.
17: 18,000 people in Arkansas lost coverage in 7 months. That was after years of prep and systems designed to flag people who should be exempt.
2: I actually worry Arkansas isn't the worst case scenario. And I think we are going to see some states that actually do worse than Arkansas.
17: Nebraska's health department aims to avoid a repeat by using existing data to verify eligibility rather than ongoing self-reporting. Since most states start this in 2027, it will take several months to see the impact. The Congressional Budget Office projects more than 5 million people will lose Medicaid over the next decade due to these new rules. What's clear now, says Jennifer Wagner, is the large price tag. She's director of Medicaid eligibility at the Center for Budget and Policy Priorities.
4: Deloitte or Accenture or KPMG, they're going to make money from making these changes for sure.
17: KFF Health News reported that Illinois is spending $12 million and Iowa is shelling out $20 million on these consulting firms to update eligibility platforms. Each of the 42 states and D.C. that offer Medicaid coverage to single adults making about $22,000 a year will have slightly different rules.
4: Every system, even if it's built by the same vendor, is different from its neighbor. And therefore, even though it's the same federal policy, we have to do it 43 times.
17: Iowa and Montana go live later this year. The rest will go in 2027. I'm Alex Olgan for Marketplace.
24: And in New York, I'm Sabri Benishore with the Marketplace Morning Report. 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
1: This is 89.7 NPR News. Coming up on our next hour morning edition, some say it's time to consider prosecuting AI models for breaking the law. Others say that would be an insult to humanity. Why some states are considering laws blocking AI personhood. Cloudy skies today, a high 66 degrees. Right now it's 43 degrees in Columbus. 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
1: China holds huge economic and strategic leverage over the U.S. That's because the country largely controls global access to critical minerals, minerals that the U.S. military cannot function without.
2: This little backwoods Montana company is suddenly a hub of some very, very important materials.
1: Why the U.S. government is pouring millions into a Montana mining company. On the next All Things Considered from NPR News.
3: 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Ohio has a state bird, a state flower, and even a state rock song. One thing the state does not have, an official cryptid.
4: So legend has it there's a frog that's the size of a man that sort of haunts or visits the Loveland area.
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5: Live from NPR News in Washington, I'm Amy Held. The U.S. and Iran have hit an impasse again over how to end the war. Today, Iran's foreign ministry outlined demands, including the U.S. lifting its counter-blockade in the Strait of Hormuz. Yesterday, President Trump called Iran's response to the U.S. peace plan unacceptable, without going into detail. Congress is back after a week of recess, and Republicans are moving ahead with plans to fund immigration enforcement for the rest of Trump's term. NPR's Eric McDaniel reports.
6: The pending budget bill for immigration and customs enforcement and customs and border protection would give the agencies tens of billions of dollars to spend over the next 3 years. That's on top of billions in supplemental funding they received last summer. But Congress's annual funding process is typically a way to exercise oversight into how an agency is conducting its work. ICE and CBP could soon be insulated from that pressure. Still, Congress has other tools like forcing officials to testify, and coming out of the longest agency shutdown in U.S. government history, 3 years of funding will give stability to a central pillar of Trump's domestic agenda, mass deportation. Eric McDaniel, NPR News, Washington.
5: An American who tested positive for hantavirus is being treated at a biocontainment unit in Nebraska. One of 17 who have evacuated a cruise ship at the center of a deadly outbreak. The U.S. government says another American is showing mild symptoms. Health officials say hantavirus is not easily spread. This is NPR News.
3: And this is 89.7 NPR News. Good morning, I'm Stu Osborne. At 8:31, it's 49 degrees in Columbus. A little over a third of school levies statewide passed in last week's primary, which is half of the passage rate last May. But school officials say even with homeowners' concerns about rising property taxes, they do not think the two-thirds failure rate shows a voter revolt on levies. State House correspondent Karen Kessler reports.
7: 24 of 66 levies passed. That's 36%. But Paul Imhoff of the Buckeye Association of School Administrators says this time there were fewer renewal property and income tax levies, which usually pass, and more new property and income tax levies and continuing levies, which often don't.
8: New money levies in the state of Ohio, whether it's an income tax or whether it's a property tax, fail about 7 out of 10 times. That's been true for almost 25 years. Renewals pass about 80% of the time. So when we look at the numbers, those are pretty consistent.
7: Three quarters of the operating levies on the ballot Tuesday were new levies, and only about a quarter of those passed. But 75% of the renewal levies that were on the ballot were approved. Karen Kessler at the Ohio Public Radio State House News Bureau.
3: 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The facility, located on Highland Avenue, will be open year-round and allows residents to drop off harder-to-recycle items, like electronics, styrofoam, car batteries, as well as antifreeze, motor oil, and food scraps. A bulk of the funding for the facility came from a nearly $30,000 grant from SWACO. SWACO also operates its own recycling convenience center on Jackson Pike near Grove City. Now for another check of your drive to work, here's Johnny Hill.
9: Haig Avenue remains closed north of I-70 off an earlier crash scene. Pick up Wilson Road or McKinley between Trayview and Fisher as a detour. An accident 71 south beyond 670 off to the right. Another just into us, 70 eastbound approaching 33. It's on the right berm. I'm Johnny Hill from the Total Traffic Center.
3: Expect cloudy skies throughout the day today. We'll reach a high of 66 degrees this afternoon. Cloudy tonight, a low 42, and continued cloudiness on Tuesday. Although it does warm up a bit, will be 71 degrees for the expected high. Right now, it's 49 degrees in Columbus. I'm Stu Osborne. 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
1: And this is 89.7 NPR News. Good morning. Coming up in about 10 minutes on Marketplace Tech, with AI agents, you can have a handful of tasks be completed on your behalf autonomously 24/7. But does that equate to free time?
2: Good morning, I'm Laura Kane at the BBC. The European Union's top diplomat, Kaya Kallas, has dismissed the Russian President Vladimir Putin's call for the former German Chancellor, Gerhard Schröder, to act as an intermediary in talks to end the war in Ukraine.
3: I think Gerhard Schröder has been the high-level lobbyist for Russian state-owned companies, so it's clear why Putin wants him to be the person, so that actually, you know, he would be sitting on both sides of the table.
2: In Africa, authorities say 28 people from Ghana have been rescued from neighbouring Ivory Coast after a human trafficking syndicate was dismantled. Officials say the victims were lured with promises of jobs in Europe, but instead ended up allegedly trapped in scam centres. And researchers from the University of Pretoria are warning that increased ship traffic off South Africa is increasing dangers for whales due to a heightened risk of collision. Ship traffic around southern Africa has doubled in the past 2 months as vessels have been diverted because of the US-Israel war on Iran. The BBC's Mayeni Jones.
4: South African researchers say this issue has been ongoing since 2023, when more ships started rerouting around South Africa after Houthi rebels hijacked a British vessel near Yemen. Most collisions between whales and ships tend to happen deep offshore, leading to the animals sinking to the bottom of the ocean rather than washing up on the coast. This makes it difficult to estimate how big the problem is.
2: I'm Laura Kane at the BBC in London.
1: You can hear the BBC News Hour coming up in about 15 minutes at 9 o'clock right here on 89.7 NPR News. Cloudy skies today, a high 66 degrees. Cloudy tonight, a low 42. Cloudy for your Tuesday, a little bit warmer, high 71. Right now it's 49 degrees in Columbus. 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
0: It's Morning Edition from NPR News. I'm A. Martinez.
8: And I'm Michelle Martin. Good morning. The WNBA season is here. Yay! This past weekend, the league's two new teams played their first regular season games. And among the stars back in action is the Indiana Fever guard, Caitlin Clark, who is healthy after missing most of last season with injuries. NPR sports correspondent Becky Sullivan is with us now to bring us all up to date. Becky, good morning.
9: Good morning, Michelle.
8: So the two new teams are the Toronto Tempo and the Portland Fire. How'd they do?
9: Yeah. I mean, this is big, adding both these teams. This is bringing the WNBA now to 15 teams. They got to host their first games this weekend. Stands were packed. Both teams lost, unfortunately, but the fans showed out, 8,200 fans in Toronto, which was a sellout, and then more than 19,000 in Portland, who play in the same arena as the NBA's Trailblazers. They gave the Fire a big standing ovation, even as the team lost by 15. It's just like a cool moment for both of these teams playing their first games. A Toronto Tempo player named Temi Fogbenle said something that really stuck with me headed into the season. She is actually now on her second new team in a row because she played for the Golden State Valkyries, which, as you know, Michelle, was the new team last season when they joined the league. And here's what Temi said about that experience.
10: Everything we do here is basically history making. You know, that's the same thing as it was last season in San Francisco. So it's like everything is like a big deal. But I think it's important to what I learned from my experience last season is just to take it all in your stride. Don't get too high, don't get too low, but just enjoy it.
8: You know, that's kind of a good philosophy for the fans, right? To be into, right?
9: Yes. Yeah, exactly. I do think it is hard for an expansion team in any sport really to be great. So I think you do have to keep the expectations in check. But using the Valkyries, as we talked about, for a standard last year, they did reach the playoffs. That's a great first season for an expansion team. And they set high bars in other ways too, including in attendance. Golden State led the league in attendance last year. 18,000 fans each game on average. They, in fact, set an all-time attendance record for a single season. So that kind of engagement, you know, that buy-in from locals who are sort of instantly becoming a big fan base, that's the goal. And by the way, of course, there are still three more new WNBA teams to come over the next few years in Philadelphia, Cleveland, and Detroit.
8: Okay, let's talk Caitlin Clark, who missed all but 13 games last season. She is back. How'd she look?
9: Yeah, she played 31 minutes. She scored 20 points. You know, the Fever, their goal with her this season is to let her play off the ball a little more so she's not handling the ball so much, so she's not coming into so much contact all the time. Afterwards, she said she had some first game jitters, but she worked through them. The Fever did lose that opening game to the Dallas Wings, who have their own young, awesome superstar in Paige Beckers, who looked great. But with the Fever and Caitlin Clark, you know, last year they reached the playoffs even without her. They made it all the way to the semifinals. And so with her, thinking is they should be a title contender, so it's a long season ahead.
8: So how? What about Angel Reese?
9: Yeah, I mean, so Angel Reese, she was, you know, the main piece in a big trade with the Atlanta Dream and the Chicago Sky. So she's now playing for Atlanta. That big trade for them paid off with her. She had the game-winning block in their opening game over the Minnesota Lynx. They look pretty exciting. You know, in terms of other contenders, I think the Las Vegas Aces, you got to mention them. They've won three of the past four titles. How could you not? The four-time MVP Asia Wilson, of course, playing for them. They had a mixed results this weekend. The New York Liberty also came into the season as favorites to win it all. They are now 2-0.
8: All right.
9: So they are living up to the hype so far.
8: Living up to the hype, as is NPR's Becky Sullivan. Becky, thank you.
9: Of course, you're welcome.
8: It's Morning Edition from NPR News. I'm Michelle Martin.
0: And I'm A. Martinez.
1: And I'm Stu Osborne on 89.7 NPR News in Columbus. West Virginia has the Mothman, Michigan has the Dogman, and Ohio has the Frogman, Bigfoot, and the Lake Erie monster Bessie. What Ohio does not have is an official state cryptid, but that may soon change. State House correspondent Joe Ingles reports.
11: It may not be real, but Republican Representative Gene Schmidt of Loveland in southwest Ohio and Democratic Representative Tristan Rader from Lakewood near Cleveland are talking about the Frogman these days.
12: So legend has it there's a frog that's the size of a man that sort of haunts or visits the Loveland area.
13: In 2016, a police officer spotted the cryptoid. And a couple of weeks later, another police officer spotted the same one along the river and shot it and killed it. Well, the myth never died because people say that they have seen it.
12: And it's become such a myth and legend that there's now even a festival dedicated to the Frogman.
13: It's a huge draw to the community. And then they sell knickknacks and things and they have little parades for kids and stuff.
11: All of this for a mythical creature. And while Kermit the Frog might think it's not easy being green, Rader says Frogman has brought in the green. Money, that is.
12: Certainly, what is real is the tourism dollars they bring to our state and the economic activity that stimulates our economy here.
11: And even at Schmidt's favorite ice cream joint.
13: When I went to my favorite Creamy Whip, I was getting my shake, and I noticed they have a Frogman sundae.
11: So since Frogman is such a big deal, the lawmakers have united in a bipartisan effort to make the Frogman the state's official cryptid. But wait.
14: I think it should be up to the people. I don't think that it should just be done in you know, smoke-filled back rooms.
11: That's Mike Polk, a comedian and commentator on WKYC-TV in Cleveland. And he's joking about a statewide vote for the cryptid. But he says people in northern Ohio are pretty excited about a different cryptid.
14: Well, you might have heard we were swarmed in about mid-March with a number of Bigfoot sightings. I think there were seven within 5 days, mostly in the Portage County area and the Manawa area and into the woods around that.
11: Bigfoot, Sasquatch, the same creature that's been rumored to walk woods in various parts of Ohio for decades. It's a popular cryptid, so much so that there's a podcast devoted just to sightings of the large brown creature that leaves a huge footprint. But Polk suggests Bigfoot is sort of passe.
14: According to my Bigfoot source, Ohio is has the fourth most sightings of Bigfoot of all the 50 states, after California, Washington, and Florida. We're not even number one in Bigfoot sightings.
11: Polk says maybe Frogman should be the official cryptid after all. So if you're wondering why, with major problems in Ohio right now, high property taxes and affordability issues, why would state lawmakers bring up a bill like this? Representative Schmidt says,
13: well, first off, I can chew gum and walk at the same time. And we are working on property taxes, and we are working on the capital budget.
11: And besides,
13: you know what? Sometimes you got to have a little fun in what you're doing.
11: Joe Ingles at the Ohio Public Radio Statehouse News Bureau.
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17: At a Menlo Park Starbucks down the road from all the big venture capital firms, John Wong hosts a meetup for the AI agent curious.
18: Welcome, join us.
19: Hello.
18: Hey, grab a chair.
17: Wong is a tech industry veteran who runs his own startup investment network, and he spent the last few months trying to automate as much busy work as he can.
18: So I have right now 8 bots running. So for example, in the morning at 6 a.m., it goes to Reddit, looks at the top threads and the topics I'm interested in. And I told it, by 7 a.m., in my inbox, I want a report on the top news items I'm interested in.
17: Wong used to pay for a human assistant in the Philippines. Now, he just pays for tokens. That's how AI usage is measured. A crowd of about a dozen showed up on this Wednesday night in March. Entrepreneurs, big tech workers, and hobbyist tinkerers. Kevin State runs sales strategy for an AI startup.
20: If I adopt this now, I probably have a 3 to 4 month runway before everyone else catches up. And so I want to be ahead of the curve to be more efficient.
17: A sense that you're falling behind if you're not 10xing productivity even while you sleep has taken over the industry, says Nikunj Kotari, a venture capital investor in San Francisco.
21: Everybody has this feeling of like, hey, time is the only thing that matters. And in that given unit of time, which we don't get back, how can I have AI do a lot more for me than the next person?
17: He calls it token anxiety, people keeping tabs on their agents during parties, at bars, even at the park. Kotari himself is running agents for email, market research, and data analysis. He's replaced his evening Netflix time with Claude Code, dreaming up new tasks to automate just for fun.
21: I have 2 young kids at home, and I felt guilty because I'd be like, oh, go to bed quickly so I can get back to my computer.
17: There is a sense of genuine excitement, but also fear, according to Eric Weber, who spent years leading data and AI teams, most recently at Grammarly.
22: The changes happen so quickly that I think it's disorienting for people because we're not used to job families getting disrupted in 2 or 3 months.
17: AI is automating the very skills that tech workers spent their entire careers developing. Weber says the industry is in a collective identity crisis.
22: But I think what is causing a lot of stress for people is that doing more doesn't necessarily create more leverage or impact, right? You're just doing more stuff. And so we don't spend a lot of time on the question, like, what should you actually be doing?
17: To answer that question, Weber decided he needed to do less. He still uses agents, but about a month ago, he stepped back from his full-time executive role to spend more time thinking, writing, and talking to people.
15: That's Marketplace's Megan McCarty-Carino. I'm Stephanie Hughes, and that's Marketplace Tech. This is APM.
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19: I'm Scott Tong. President Trump plans to travel to Beijing to meet with China's leader Xi Jinping. The high-stakes summit will address trade issues, the U.S.-Iran conflict, technology controls, and more. What does each side hope to achieve? I'll be reporting from China all week, next time here and now.
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25: Ohio's primary voters have had their say, and now we move on to the general election. Plus, Attorney General Dave Yost calls it quits, setting up a potential for some musical chairs at the statehouse. We'll talk about it on the Reporter Roundtable. And then, Untangled Reshaping Work. We're going to tackle the college versus trade school versus AI debate. That's today on All Sides with Amy Jurevich from 10 to noon on 89.7 NPR News.
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27: Welcome to NewsHour from the World Service of the BBC. This is Owen Bennett-Jones, and today, with President Trump dismissing the latest Iranian negotiating position out of hand, what's the risk of a return?

0: Emily Amick is a Democratic influencer, and she's been telling the party to get better at online messaging for years.
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4: Governor DeWine this morning announced a new pick for Attorney General. He chose Department of Public Safety Director Andy Wilson. We'll have the latest. Also, Ohio's primary voters have had their say, and now we move on to November's general election. The governor's race between Republican Vivek Ramaswamy and Democrat Amy Acton promises to be historic, expensive, and contentious. We'll have the rundown of statewide and congressional candidates squaring off in the fall. Bottom line, there were no big surprises. And voters in

0: Welcome to the All Sides Reporter Roundtable, an hour where we catch up on the political news of last week and preview the week ahead. I'm your host, Amy Juravich. Joining me on the roundtable this week, we have Jesse Balmert, state government and politics reporter for the Columbus Dispatch. Welcome back, Jesse.
1: Thanks for having me.
0: And Andrew Tobias, state government and politics reporter for Signal Ohio. Welcome back, Andrew.
2: Happy Monday.
0: And Susan Tebben, reporter for the Ohio Capital Journal. Welcome back, Susan.
3: Thank you.
0: Let's jump right in. Governor DeWine did not waste any time. This morning, he named a new attorney general following Dave Yost's surprise resignation last week.
4: After a great deal of careful consideration is my decision to appoint Andy Wilson as the next Attorney General of the state of Ohio. Andy has a very distinguished career. He's a graduate of Wright State University, University of Dayton School of Law, served in the Ohio National Guard, served as Clark County Prosecuting Attorney, which is where I first had the opportunity to meet him.
0: All right, so let's jump in. Jesse Balmert, who is Andy Wilson besides what DeWine just said there?
1: Yeah, Mike DeWine kind of laid it out, but former county prosecutor, he has most recently been serving as the Department of Public Safety Director, and he notably was involved in this massive Pike County massacre prosecution, was one of the key people involved in handling those cases, so that kind of brought him to prominence. But he's been in Governor Mike DeWine's like kind of sphere of influence. They've worked together quite a bit, and Mike DeWine has like continually tapped him for various jobs and positions and kind of working groups. They worked together on like school bus safety after there was a big crash there. So this is a person who Mike DeWine likes, sees a future for in politics or just, you know, public service.
0: When you say he was working on the Pike County, do you mean, is that before he was public safety director or as public safety director?
1: He was kind of part of the special prosecutor unit that was working on that.
0: All right. Andrew, what do you think of this pick? Were you surprised, or did the name stand out to you? Was it on a short list anywhere?
2: Yeah, I mean, this happened so quickly. I didn't like go through the paces of everybody who possibly might have picked, but it really makes sense. DeWine, I think, considered Andy Wilson to be lieutenant governor back when that appointment became open last year. He almost suggested through his public comments that Wilson was like a runner-up for that. So if DeWine went, he had kind of two choices. Well, I guess he had three choices. One would have been to elevate somebody inside DeWine's office or inside Yost's office who could basically kind of like run business as usual. He could have gone to some outside person, and there was some lobbying of, you know, everybody you can possibly imagine with a law degree in Republican politics, probably at least like try to make a phone call on this. Or he could pick somebody within his own kind of DeWine world, and he went with route three. And so if that's the choice that he made, it would make sense that he would pick Wilson for this.
0: And Susan, in picking Wilson, DeWine resisted the temptation of picking something for, I guess, strategy for Republicans. He could have named Keith Faber, who is the outgoing auditor who is running for attorney general in November. Why do you think DeWine resisted? That's a definite, he could have put his thumb on the scale there.
3: Yeah, I think that's probably why. You know, I can't speculate on what the governor was thinking, but that probably did play into it, just to not to, you know, endorse or not to do anything. And even Dave Yost has already released a statement saying that he thought Andy was a wise selection. He understands law enforcement. So I think there was a lot of agreement there. And yeah, I think DeWine probably was like, let's not go into that right now.
0: Yeah, Andrew, I hosted Columbus on the Record on Friday. I was a guest host, and we talked about whether there would be a musical chairs situation, because if DeWine picked Faber, then he would have had to have picked a new auditor, and then it would just be a bunch of moving around. So that seemed unlikely, knowing DeWine, but what do you think?
2: Yeah, so had he chosen the auditor to be attorney general, he would then have to pick a new auditor, which, like, in the musical chairs fun scenario, the Secretary of State, Frank LaRose, is running for state auditor, so why not appoint him there? And then you need a new Secretary of State, and the state treasurer, Robert Sprague, is the Republican running for Secretary of State, so you appoint him, and then you have a treasurer's office to fill. And so now you've appointed the entire Republican slate in office. And
0: instead of letting voters vote for
3: them. Yeah, the hokey-pokey.
2: This year is supposed to be, it looks like it's going to be a difficult national year for Republicans, and you saw some signs of Republican voters even not liking that. There were a couple of state lawmakers from Delaware County who basically tried to switch chambers, and they both lost their races. And so I think that would have risked a real backlash. Something else that I'm interested in seeing here, which is another sort of political consideration, is that I'm kind of like taking this in a tangent, but the Yost's office is overseeing the first energy prosecutions, and there's another political angle there because Senator John Husted is has been called as a witness in the first time that happened earlier this year until there's a mistrial. The new trial is scheduled to begin in September, and so just sort of another political question is, how does this new attorney general handle that case, knowing that it has such a strong political component with Husted running for re-election this year?
0: Interesting. Okay. Well, we'll have to see if the new trial happens in September, first of all, right?
2: Yeah, he was asked about it, and as I understand, he basically said that he's going to become more familiar with the case and go from there.
0: Yeah, he doesn't know. He has had the job for 20 minutes, right? Jesse, let's talk for a minute about Attorney General Dave Yost leaving. So he announced last week that he was resigning. He will leave public service on June 7th, and he's headed to the Alliance Defending Freedom. The Alliance of Defending Freedom has taken several cases to the U.S. Supreme Court recently. They were instrumental in the overturning of Roe versus Wade. So what do you make of Yost's new job choice and making it right now? Because it's kind of a statement job. It's not, he didn't just pick any old law firm to leave for.
1: Yeah, I think the job makes a lot of sense for Dave Yost. These are issues and causes that he's been pretty involved in. He has defended Ohio's restrictions and bans on abortion, which are on the books, passed by Republican lawmakers, signed by a Republican governor. And so, and also like just faith in his Christianity is very important to Dave Yost. So the job itself made a lot of sense for the attorney general. This is also a very, as you laid out, well-positioned organization. The current U.S. speaker was involved with them, a former U.S. Current U.S. Supreme Court Justice. And so this is an organization that if Dave Yost has aspirations of going anywhere else going forward, that those are connections that could be valuable to him. I was a little surprised about the timing.
0: He still has
1: a few months left in the attorney general, but really he has been in a weird position since he tried to run for Ohio governor and did not get the Republican nod and dropped out of that race.
0: Yeah, I was wondering, Andrew, this job, they wouldn't have held it for him for 6 months for him to finish out his term.
2: Yeah, I don't know enough to know whether there's some kind of special circumstances that would prevent them from doing that. But I guess that's what you have to assume, that there was something pressing, because, I mean, Dave Yost was elected to serve this 4-year term, and for him to kind of walk away from that, you know, it creates these other sort of like now these downstream political issues that, if nothing else, like have the potential to trip up Republicans. So, yeah, you do wonder what it was that caused him to decide to do it when he did it.
0: Yeah. I don't know if anyone knows, or Susan, I don't want to put you on the spot, but like besides this first energy case, is there anything that Dave Yost was working on that Andy Wilson will have to like finish now? Or the attorney general works on a lot of stuff.
3: Yeah. Other than the first energy, I don't know. Can't think of anything. But I do think it's interesting with the trends that have come to the, like the Supreme Court is literally about to consider mifepristone, mail order, like delays and bans. So it's interesting that Yost, who has, you know, tried to defend that in the state, in abortion regulations in general, and also has had some trouble fighting against the constitutional amendment that was approved by 57% of the voters in 2023. And, you know, wrote an analysis that said that the constitutional amendment would make it hard for people to fight against this and regulate abortion in Ohio. So I wonder if moving to this other one might be, you know, his way of trying to, you know, express his desire to move forward with more legal things in a more national way.
0: All right, we're going to leave the Attorney General's office there for now. You're listening to the Weekly Reporter Roundtable from All Sides. And this week, we're talking with Susan Teppin from the Ohio Capital Journal, Andrew Tobias from Signal Ohio, and Jesse Ballmert from the Columbus Dispatch. And then moving on to the primary. Ohio's primary was last week. It did not have much drama. It's certainly not as much drama that Indiana had, but it did produce some interesting results. And of course, it produced candidates for the November election. In the race for governor, there were no surprises. Democrat Amy Acton was unopposed, and Republican Vivek Ramaswamy easily won. The tech billionaire got a little bit more than 82% of the vote, compared with nearly 18% of the vote that was won by conservative activist Casey Pooch. Jesse, this governor's race is already attracting national attention. I saw it featured, you know, in the New York Times. It was on CNN. Tell me, what's at stake here? Is the whole entire country going to care about the Ohio governor's race?
1: It's possible. I think they certainly cared about it last week because between us and Indiana, we were the only ones on the ballot. Maybe in November, mm-hmm. there'll be a few more races that mm-hmm. people are paying attention to. But this is a competitive race in a way that it hasn't been competitive for at least 8 years and perhaps longer than that. And just looking at kind of some of the national trends, some frustrations with affordability issues, high gas prices, the war in Iran, as Andrew was saying earlier, the just kind of overall sentiment for Republicans is in a not favorable place for them, which is not untypical 2 years after a president is elected that the other party does pretty well. But also Vivek Ramaswamy has made some comments that have caused some backlash and so forth. So just him as a candidate has been an interesting talking point. And then you have Dr. Amy Acton, who is notably known for handling the first several months of the COVID-19 pandemic, which was a pretty polarizing time for Ohioans, but she is well known from those daily press conferences.
0: So both candidates spoke on election night. This audio is from the Ohio Public Radio State House News Bureau. Ramaswamy called his win decisive and said it shows how unified the Republican Party is. And he also said Acton would be the first socialist governor if elected.
5: I do believe that this marks, without exception, the single most consequential election for governor that our state has ever seen in our history. There has never been a greater contrast between two candidates.
0: Andrew, do you agree with that? Never a greater contrast between two candidates?
2: I mean, I've covered elections for a long time, and candidates always say the one they're running in is the most important one, so mm-hmm. I just sort of like laugh a little bit at that. But I do think that it's really fair to say, I wrote, you know, in my like post-election analysis, that this is the most consequential governor's race in Ohio that we're going to have had for a long time. The last time that Democrats won the office, and it's kind of the only time, so was 2006. And so with that exception, basically Republicans have held the governor's office since 1992. And so it's been a long run of success for them. Amy Acton is somebody, like Jesse said, who has like some national profile from her role in the coronavirus pandemic and COVID-19, I mean. But, you know, Vivek Ramaswamy is somebody with presidential aspirations. He's shown that by literally running for president. And it's also not hard to see him doing that again in the future. Since he's been a candidate for office here, he's continued to kind of comment on national conservative issues. I think he's interested in engaging on, like, what is the future of the Republican Party? And so you have this kind of like comeback opportunity for Democrats. This is going to be the best chance that they're going to have in the near future. And then you have this kind of like budding national political career in Vivek Ramaswamy. And those two things are going to converge in this race, which, you know, like I said, just very consequential, because whoever wins, there's going to be a lot of downstream effects.
0: Mm. Susan, what do you make of Casey Pooch? It was virtually unknown before the primary, and he did get 18% of the vote. And I know 18 is not, you know, it's not this huge amount, but he has said that he was going to tell his supporters not to vote for Ramaswamy. I mean, what's the impact there?
3: I mean, I think in any election, especially these modern elections, you're going to have a lot of people that are, or have people that are going for the fringe vote, going for the people that are really, you know, have a lot of grievances with the government, have a lot of, you know, whether or not they like the person that's in office, like if they like Trump or if they don't. So I think that's not surprising to see him getting enough votes. It is, he was a problematic candidate because he said a lot of comments, and he made some comments that people were connecting with Nazis and things like that. So I think it's just sort of a noting the temperature of the election to see what these other candidates are getting. Maybe that they're not ever going to win the election, but that they're getting enough votes says something that the Republican Party and the Democratic Party should take note of.
0: Andrew, a GOP strategist, Gene Krebs, he used to be a state rep. He was on Columbus on the Record 2 weeks ago, and he said that if Casey Pooch got any more than 15% of the vote, that Ramaswamy would be in trouble. Like, they should take pause to that. Do you agree?
2: I was there when Gene said that.
0: Oh, yeah, you were on that show. Yeah.
2: So the election that I think of, or at least that I was thinking about with this one, was Ohio's 2016 Republican primary for U.S. Senate. In that case, Rob Portman was the incumbent. He had just recently endorsed same-sex marriage, which is a pretty controversial position for a Republican to take at the time. Really anyone, honestly, which, you know, 10 years ago, if you can kind of put yourself back then. And he got 82% of the vote also. He faced kind of a token opposition who was a Christian conservative named Don Elijah Eckert. We've never heard from him again, by the way. And Portman went on to win the general election by like 30 points. Okay. And so, and even at the thought at the time, too, was that that race was supposed to be competitive in the U.S. Senate. Democrats put a lot of money into it and ultimately pulled out. And so the thing, though, about Casey Putsch is that he at least has a megaphone. Back then, I don't think that information traveled in the same way as it does now, even though social media was around back then, too. And so it'll be interesting to see whether Putsch continues to be a player, whether some of these like fringe political elements in the Republican Party continue to engage with this race through him. But, you know, I know Democrats argue that Vivek Ramaswamy spent a bunch of money on ads leading up into this and quote unquote only got 82% of the vote. And so I'm not sure I personally read too much into it, because there's just a history of Republican voters just kind of like being against whatever everybody else is for. But okay. It's just something to kind of ponder over, I guess, as we're looking forward to November.
0: Well, when you look at the election map, Jesse, Casey Putsch got 25-30% of the vote in a lot of counties down in the southern part of Ohio, like in the Appalachian region. That's 30% is more than 18. I mean, is that significant?
1: Yeah, I think his high threshold was in Adams County. So you're looking at these kind of really deeply rural places. It's really hard to say. These are not voters that Amy Acton are going to pick up. So the question is, are these people who are going to stay home? But Republicans have like a really tremendous history of like solidifying behind their candidate. And I think you could see many of them supporting Ramaswamy in November.
0: Hmm. So Acton, although she ran unopposed on the Democrat side, she did have a gathering on election night. Here are some of her remarks.
6: This isn't about political party, guys. It's not about that anymore. It is about extreme wealth, power, ideology, special interests against everyone else.
0: Andrew, you wrote a story about Amy Acton and her relationship with Ohioans that she formed during the pandemic and how she's transitioned into politics. You mentioned that a little bit already. But can she win a statewide vote? I mean, you hear in her remarks that there, she's even trying to be casual. She was like, this isn't about political party, guys. Like, you know, what do you make of her and her political career instead of being, you know, in charge of health care?
2: So her polling numbers show that she still has a lot of ground to make up before she's, you know, as well known as some other people are who have held a statewide office in Ohio. But they're remarkably high for somebody who's running for office for the first time, and mm-hmm. show that she has some carryover visibility from the role that she played in the COVID-19 pandemic, even just for a few months, 6 years ago, just because it was such a seminal time in a lot of people's lives. If you kind of look at the limited polling that we have on that, it's a real like kind of a wash about whether people think that's a good thing or a bad thing. But we did see a lot of the state leaders who were in charge during that time get reelected, including Mike DeWine, by a pretty, decisive margin. So the question for any Democrat in Ohio really is, can they just get elected? Can they get to 50% or whatever it requires to win? And so we have a Libertarian candidate in this race that could help lower the ceiling of what Democrats need to do. But when I look at polling of statewide races here, I don't look at what the margin is between them, although that matters, but it's more what is the percentage that the Democrat is polling at. And she has, in some instances, polled close to 50% or above. But by and large, though, it's been stuck in the mid, you know, 45%, 46%, 47%. And so to get over the top, she's going to either need Republican voters to stay home, like we were talking about earlier, or she's going to have to get some Republican-leaning voters to vote for her. And that's just the big question facing her. And so she has to say, like, this is bigger than party, because that's basically her path to get elected in Ohio.
0: All right. Well, coming up, we're going to talk about a few other races that caught our attention from Tuesday's primary. That is when the Reporter Roundtable from All Sides continues on 89.7 NPR News.

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4: Whether it was a station wagon, a four-door sedan, or a two-door hatchback, there was a time when there was an affordable car to meet our driving needs. While they may be safer and have more technology, the cost of an average car has become astronomical. We'll look at what happened to the affordable car and why more people are now hanging on to older cars for longer. That's tomorrow on All Sides with Amy Jurevich from 10 to noon on 89.7 NPR News. You're listening to the All Sides Weekly Reporter Roundtable, an hour where we talk all things Ohio politics. I'm your host, Amy Jurevich. Still with us, Andrew Tobias, state government and politics reporter at Signal Ohio, Jesse Ballmert, state government and politics reporter at the Columbus Dispatch, and Susan Tebben, reporter for the Ohio Capital Journal. I wanted to move on to the U.S. Senate race for a few minutes. There was even less drama in that primary than others. For the U.S. Senate, incumbent John Houston ran unopposed in the Republican primary. In the Democratic primary, former Senator Sherrod Brown easily defeated Ron Kincaid. Brown got 90% of the vote. Now, Brown and Houston will square off in a race that could decide who controls the U.S. Senate. How would you assess Houston's short time in Congress, Jesse? Houston is the incumbent, but Sherrod Brown had that office for a long time. So who's the true incumbent here?
5: Right. It's interesting. Mm-hmm. It's really hard for either of these candidates to run as like the change candidate this year because they've both been in politics for such a long time.
4: No political outsider here. Yeah.
5: They're going to try. But so John Houston, been in the Senate for a short period of time, but previously was lieutenant governor, served as Ohio's secretary of state, a job that Sherrod Brown also did, and then was a House speaker. So just like a tremendous amount of public service experience. And then also Sherrod Brown having served in the Senate for as long as he did, secretary of state. And so it's a really interesting contrast with the governor's race, where we have two first-time candidates who've never run statewide before. And then this is like the battle of the I've been around and done some things candidates.
4: Andrew, talk to me about the age factor. There's a lot being discussed here about in Congress, the Senate and the House both, about the age of candidates. Is this going to hurt Sherrod Brown that he is older than Houston?
6: Yeah. So to talk again about everybody's my favorite topic, the 2016 election, apparently. That year, Ted Strickland was running for the Democratic U.S. Senate nomination. He was the former Ohio governor at the time, seemed to be a pretty formidable opponent. And his Democratic primary opponent was P.G. Sittenfeld, who at the time was an up-and-coming Cincinnati city councilman. And P.G.'s election ad showed him, like, this is a pretty common trope, but just running around Cincinnati. He was a jogger and
4: literally running.
6: Yes.
4: Okay. Got
6: and
4: it.
6: Showing how, you know, spry and fast he was. And I remember people were kind of like, is this a thing about Ted Strickland's age? And it probably was. But that kind of shows kind of what the taboo subjects were at that time. So fast forwarded to the present.
4: Ten years later, everything's on the table.
6: Yeah,
4: all right, good.
6: And we just saw Joe Biden, you know, as president, spectacularly and kind of like memorably fail in a national televised debate because, you know, like his age wasn't as sharp as he used to be, was a major, maybe like the major election issue. And so I definitely think you'll see Republicans try to tap into that again. You know, there was a short video in which, you know, maybe a few months ago, Sherrod Brown was just walking around, and as happens in politics, somebody runs up to him with a camera in his face and starts shouting a question at him. And I saw the video, and it kind of shows him, like, his aides and his wife kind of, like, pointing him into the event where he's supposed to go. And Republicans tried to make it seem like Sherrod was disoriented when they shared that clip on social media. And I definitely think that is a preview of what we can expect there. Mm. But like, other than the age issue, Sherrod Brown was first elected to office in the early 70s. And so we've seen Republicans before talk about how he's just been around for a long time. And it's like, things have been bad for a long time. You had your chance. So I think those two themes will go hand in hand, but it would not surprise me at all if you see Republicans lean into that more, given how big of a issue Joe Biden had just a couple years ago.
7: Well, and but Susan, how much can Husted's campaign lean into that when he has basically been a politician his entire career too? I mean, he has had every office, as Jesse said, in Ohio, I guess, right. Not at the national level. So that's what they'll lean into.
5: Yeah, it's kind of a subsect of that old, the age-old career politician argument that you've been in. So since they can't do that, they have to go to the age. And it's something that we've seen elsewhere too, in the treasurer's race. Jay Edwards, who was a former legislator that's running for auditor, has said he wants to bring young energy to the office, and he wants to keep the Trump Republican stage there. So I mean, it's something you're seeing come out in different races, but yeah, since we can't do the career politician thing, we have to do the age thing.
7: Mm-hmm. I wanted to jump for just a couple of minutes to Ohio's 9th congressional race. Former state representative Derek Marin will try to unseat Democratic Congresswoman Marcy Kaptur in November for the second time. He lost a very close race to her 2 years ago. He only lost by 2,400 votes. So Kaptur holds the distinction of being the longest serving woman in congressional history. And Marin says it's time for her to go. So, Jesse, talk to me about this race, because, you know, Derek Marin won. It was a competitive primary, though, so he had to spend some money in order to win that. But now it's a rematch between him and Kaptur. But the district was redrawn slightly. So what's that going to play out for that race?
8: Yeah, I think there's a couple of factors that are really going to be at play in this race. One is through redistricting. This district is a little bit more Republican than it was previously. When they went through the congressional redistricting process, it was very clear that Marcy Kaptur was, you know, target number one on the list. And so there's that. But then we also have that kind of national sentiment that is not going the Republicans' way right now, at least. And so how much will those two things offset each other? Any way you slice it, it's going to be an extremely competitive race. Mm-hmm. And so we'll see a lot of the same issues that popped up in the last round come back again. Also critical to that race was a libertarian third party candidate who made it even closer.
7: Hmm. Yeah. Andrew, do you think they redrew the district to give, what would Derek Marin need, about 3,000 more votes?
6: Yes, I do. Very plainly, yeah. Yes. They redrew the district to try to help a Republican win mm-hmm. that seat.
7: And I didn't look up their ages. I don't. Marcy Kaptur is the longest serving woman. And did you? I don't know. I don't know how old they are. Is Derek Marin younger than her?
6: He's around 40. I would guess.
7: Okay, but he defeated. So he had to spend some money to win the primary. He defeated State Representative Josh Williams and also Madison Sheehan, who is a latecomer into the race, but notable because she was the deputy director of ICE. What did you make of this primary? I mean, was Derek Marin the front runner? Was there a front runner?
6: I think, you know, I've been following Kalshi odds, rather. It's the betting site where you can bet on everything, including politics. And Marin was favored with 85-90% odds. And so, you know, it's like, I'm kind of evaluating whether that's a reliable indicator. And apparently, at least there, it worked out. So yeah. I know there was a lot of thought that when Sheehan entered the race, that it was undecided. You know, I think the big thing in Republican politics is that Donald Trump never endorsed any candidate in this race. I mean, you still saw Marin's campaign point out that he is a Trump endorsed candidate because Trump endorsed him in 2024. Apparently didn't, you know, provoke any backlash against him, because Trump, as I understand it, doesn't like it when people do things like that. So I mean, that I think led the race to be unsettled. It was interesting that Sheehan didn't make any inroads. She ended up placing third in that race after kind of coming in with a splash. So, I mean, you know, you might assume that Marin came in with some name ID where, you know, people remember his name from a couple of years ago and they didn't really know who the other candidates were. But yeah.
5: And Josh Williams definitely was trying his hardest to, you know, make a name for himself in the legislature, because he is currently there. Dozens and dozens and dozens of bills trying, you know, headlines about Josh Williams and his, you know, the legislation that he was doing, some on child care fraud, some on, you know,
9: all sorts of things. So he was definitely trying to, you know, put himself out there. I don't know how much difference it made, but.
7: And one of my producers looked it up. So Marcy Kaptur is 79 and Derek Marin is 40. So Jesse, you're nodding. Is again, like we were just talking about with the U.S. Senate race, is age going to be a factor?
5: Yeah. I mean, I think in both the Democratic and the Republican Party, you see this desire for new, fresh ideas, not the same things that have perhaps not been working for these parties. And so the desire for like the fresh change candidate is going to be out there. Does that necessarily mean age? You know, we'll find out. But I think there is a desire for change in this election.
7: Okay. And this is the Reporter Roundtable on 89.7 NPR News. We're talking with Jesse Ballmert from the Columbus Dispatch, Andrew Tobias from Signal Ohio, and Susan Tebben from the Ohio Capital Journal. One of the closest races from last Tuesday night was for the GOP nomination for treasurer. Not the most well-known race. I know everyone talks about treasurer, right? No, not really. But former Representative Jay Edwards prevailed, but barely. The interesting thing about this was the endorsement. So Edwards was endorsed by Vice President J.D. Vance and Senator Bernie Moreno. But his opponent, Senator Christina Rogner, she was backed by Ramaswamy and she lost. So I'm not sure who wanted to take that. Susan, what do you think of that race and how close it was?
9: And thank you for doing that, because I think I said earlier that Jay was running for auditor and treasurer, and it's just treasurer.
7: Yeah. Oh, why not? Run for everything. Yes.
9: Right. Yeah. But that was sort of the play. If you watch Jay Edwards's ads, he pushed the J.D. Vance endorsement. Christina Rogner, when I talked to her, she talked about not only having her endorsement at the top, but also Rob McCauley and like legislative leadership that, you know, she's worked with for years in the legislature. So, yeah, that was definitely what they were sort of pushing at, is who do you trust more, I guess, for endorsements. But also, you know, talking about their experience, you know, Rogner has a lot of experience that would go into the treasurer's office, whereas you have Jay Edwards, who has experience in the legislature but is a young candidate and wants to, you know, push that idea that he is young, as we have been talking about all this time. So it was a very tight race. Yeah.
7: Yeah. So, Andrew, Jay Edwards won. Who will he face on the Democratic side? I didn't write it down. I'm sorry. I don't know.
6: Seth Walsh.
7: Okay.
6: Cincinnati councilman.
7: Yeah. Okay. What do you make of that race? Are people going to pay attention to the treasurer's race? Yeah.
6: Like, truly, if Democrats have a chance there, it's because they have a chance at the top of the ticket. Mm. And, you know, we don't often see a strong, you know, divergence between the top of the ticket and the bottom. But, you know, Seth Walsh.
7: So basically, if Acton wins, there's a better chance that other Democrats will win.
6: Yeah. I mean, he's a Cincinnati councilman. He's well regarded down there. He has a background like in government finance. He's a smart guy. I'm guessing that he has some friends in the Cincinnati business community. So like, he might do a little bit better there than a normal Democrat would, or just an average Democrat. I mean, but these races are really decided at the top.
7: All right. Before we run out of time in this segment, I wanted to talk about the four-way race for Ohio Supreme Court. So former Franklin County Common Pleas Judge Colleen O'Donnell ended up pulling out the win there with 32% of the vote. Susan, tell us a little bit more about this race, because it was interesting because there were four Republicans running, and whichever of those four won, they're going to face incumbent Jennifer Bruner in the fall. But to have four Republicans running was interesting.
9: Right. It was a dense race. Yeah. Colleen O'Donnell is the daughter of Terrence O'Donnell, who was a former Supreme Court justice. She also touted the fact that she was, after she was Franklin County, she went to Texas to become an immigration judge. So she did a lot of asylum cases, and she's very proud of the fact that she did not grant asylum in any of the cases that she faced. So that was a lot of hers. But they were all sort of, when I did my reporting and I talked to all of them, the basic thing is they were all constitutional conservatives. So that means they take a very originalist stance, which, not to get too legal, but they take the Constitution as it was written, when it was written, as opposed to thinking it's a fluid document, something that changes, something that you can interpret based on the recent happenings of things. So that was basically the discussion there. And so it was a matter of, you know, whether you looked at one candidate or the other, their values all sort of were similar. And so it was kind of a hard one to filter through, I'm sure, for voters to look at whether they wanted to. And it just seems like O'Donnell took a little bit of an edge, whether that was because of the name or because of the immigration stance, any of that. So
7: you just grazed over that. Yeah, yeah, because of the name. So the name O'Donnell, whenever you look at the four names who were listed, you know, do people tend to vote her and O'Donnell?
9: I would think because she has that, you know, pass with her father having that name, it could play, you know, name recognition is a big thing, but who knows?
5: If you look at the Cuyahoga County bench, there are a lot of Irish names there, so that tends to be, it doesn't hurt, I would say.
7: It didn't hurt her to have a last name of O'Donnell.
5: It's also, Jennifer Bruner is the sole remaining statewide Democrat in Ohio right now, and so I think that was another reason why there were four people lining up to take out potentially the last remaining Democrat.
7: Yeah, Susan, I think it was it your story that I read? You talked to Jennifer Bruner, right? Like, because the Democrats have their sights set on protecting this one seat, that is the one statewide office the Democrats hold. What's their plan? What did Jennifer Bruner tell you?
9: Yeah. Well, those were comments from the Ohio Democratic Party's event that they had on election night. But yeah, she said she's planning on protecting it. And Marilyn Zayas is running against Dan Hawkins in a different race. The incumbent is Dan Hawkins. So they're both trying to, you know, make inroads with the Supreme Court, because otherwise, we have either a 7-0 if Bruner loses and Dan Hawkins defends, or maybe two. And the Marilyn Zayas was saying, she's an appellate court judge right now. She was saying, you know, if we can get these two seats or keep these two seats, then in 2028, we can even make more progress. So it's more of a thinking of this can be a gradual thing where we sort of take over year by year by year if we can. But the first thing we have to do is keep Justice Bruner where she is, and Justice Bruner is, you know, saying she will create the foundation where Amy Acton can lead in the Supreme Court.
7: This is the Reporter Roundtable on 89.7 NPR News. And coming up, we're going to spend a little bit of time talking about school levies, and we might touch on library levies as well. That is when All Sides continues on 89.7 NPR News.

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4: You're listening to All Sides and the Weekly Reporter Roundtable. I'm your host, Amy Jurevich. Still with us, we have Andrew Tobias, state government and politics reporter with Signal Ohio, Susan Tevin, reporter for the Ohio Capital Journal, and Jesse Ballmert, state government and politics reporter for the Columbus Dispatch. I wanted to spend a few minutes talking about school levies. It used to be that school levies almost always passed, but not anymore. Voters in Pickerington School District, for example, rejected a 1.25% income tax levy. It would have raised close to $33 million for operations. Now the school district says they're going to have to make some steep cuts to erase a $14 million operating deficit. Was Pickerington an outlier? They were trying an income tax levy instead of a property tax levy, but then it still lost. So talk to me about school levies. They didn't all lose, but they didn't all do well.
6: Yeah,
4: Andrew, about
6: a third of all levies mm-hmm. for schools passed, and that was a mix of income tax and property tax questions. The property tax ones actually did a little better than the income tax ones, which is interesting because I've talked with school officials who are interested in whether an income tax might be a better way to go, given all of the concerns that are out there about increasing property taxes. So these levies, which I think, like, it's fair to say that this is a more Democratic leaning electorate than a normal primary election, and we still saw the school levies fare much worse than they have in the recent past. And so I think voters are sending a signal, whether that's we want to see schools cut or whether we want to see them ask for less money or whatever. Mm-hmm. It's going to kind of be something that gets borne out, I think, in the future. But I'm sure that school officials are concerned when they have saw the results the other day.
4: Yeah, there were 60-some levies on the ballot for all of Ohio, and I think it was that 44 of them failed and 24 of them passed. So, but for there were a couple renewals out there, and for example, the Jonathan Adler School District had a renewal, and theirs passed, kind of narrowly, but it passed. So voters were a little more inclined to do a renewal, Jesse?
7: Yeah. Yeah, I'll quote from the illustrious Karen Kassler here, but it does seem like the renewals passed at about 80% of the time generally. So when you're asking people, hey, you're already spending this money, let's just keep it rolling, versus asking them for more money, additional money, a new way of taxing, it's harder. It has always been hard, but under this current environment, it's even harder.
4: Susan, is this just basically showing, I mean, is it going to show lawmakers that, like, they need to do something about property taxes because this is not sustainable? School districts are not going to have the money they need.
8: I mean, a lot of people would say it should, yes. Mm-hmm. because, with the property taxes, you're just going to have to ask for more money. And people already don't want to pay more money. That's why there's a movement out there to, lessen or get rid of property taxes. So, yeah, I'm sure people are hoping that this does send a message and it puts a fire under them, but we'll see.
9: And Susan, you also wrote about libraries. So once again, Ohioans proved that they love libraries. So 12 of the 14 library levies on the ballot passed on Tuesday. So libraries did better than schools.
8: Yeah.
9: You wrote about how much Ohioans love their libraries. What do you make of the fact that libraries passed but schools didn't?
8: Yeah, well, I mean, again, as Jesse was saying, renewals always do better, even in library senses. But yeah, we are seeing a lot of, especially because we've seen some federal support for libraries under danger. There's the Institute for Museum and Library Services that Trump had an executive order to eliminate all the funding for, which that is a federal fund. It's a federal fund that gets distributed. The State Library of Ohio gets a lot of that funding and then distributes it on for resource sharing and things. So that's not something that public libraries directly get. But that it has been something that has shown to have the public disapproved of having that institute eliminated, and it hasn't been now through some court lawsuits and things like that. So you are seeing a lot of support for public libraries generally. Overall, all that stuff, we only had two that lost, and so that shows that there is still just support for additional and renewals in the library sense.
9: Willing to pay property taxes for the free books at the library, right, but not for the...
8: Yeah, and the broadband service and all that.
9: For the very costly public education, yes. Yeah. Andrew, I wanted to just touch real quick. Your colleague Jake Zuckerman wrote about voters in Richland County. They voted to ban large-scale solar and wind farm projects in 11 of 18 townships. It was kind of close, but... talk to me about this. Why did Richland County feel like they needed to go to the voters to ban solar and wind farms?
6: So Ohio law allows county governments to ban solar projects. And these are like, if you go through Indiana and like in a very few places in Ohio, you might have seen these are like industrial scale solar panels for acres, that kind of thing. And so the law also allows for voters to force a referendum on those bans. And so you saw Citizens Group in Richland County successful in collecting the 3,000 some signatures in order to put this thing up for a vote. And so what we were interested in this one is that it's a real world application of, do you support solar energy or not, basically. Mm-hmm. Yeah. And this is a very Trump friendly area. I don't remember the exact percentage, but Donald Trump won it easily in Richland County. And this this ban was upheld by a majority, but it was pretty close. And so that shows that there is some crossover support among voters for these kinds of projects, whether it's because they like solar energy and they like green energy and they have like a, you know, an affinity for sort of like the policy arguments behind these things, or whether it's, and this is, you really saw the repeal or the, I guess, the pro-solar campaign lean into this, whether it's about property rights. They were, you know, arguing that the government shouldn't be allowed to tell farmers whether they can sell their land to whoever they want, you know? And so that's kind of where you see those arguments and those, like the emphasis in these kinds of campaigns going. So I think that if I were a, you know, an environmental group or a pro-solar group, I would be heartened by this and think that you might have a chance, you know, to, you know, like compete in some of these kinds of elections in the future. It's hard for me to like do the mental overlay of who's banned solar and how Republican leaning are they, but I think it's like a moral victory for them, even though like, that sounds kind of lame because they lost the actual vote.
9: A moral victory, but they lost the vote. But so just in Richland County, there, like, a farmer, if he wanted to sell his land to someone who was going to put solar panels on it, he couldn't do that?
6: Correct.
9: Or the person, or he could sell his land to whoever he wanted, but that person couldn't put solar panels on it. Is that
6: Yes.
9: Okay, so this just bans a large scale solar farms in Richland County.
6: Yeah, and you've just seen generally a policy environment here where these investors who are interested in doing industrial solar development have just, they're kind of pulling out because they've had trouble at the state level getting through the Public Utilities Commission, but they've really had trouble at the local level ever since lawmakers made it easier for county governments to reject these. And by the way,
9: they also lost incentives at the federal level. I mean, the federal government's not incentivizing solar farms at all either.
6: Yeah. And it's connected to like the county government opposition is like the PUCO considers whether there's community support for a project, and they've been clearly instructed through the law to weigh, you know, like county government opposition or even township government opposition. So Ohio's made it very difficult to build these projects.
9: You're listening to All Sides in the Weekly Reporter Roundtable on 89.7 NPR News. We're talking this week with Andrew Tobias from Signal Ohio, Susan Tebben from the Ohio Capital Journal, and Jesse Ballmert from the Columbus Dispatch. Susan, can you catch us up on what's happening with the court action involving the abortion pill? So the federal Fifth Circuit Court of Appeals stopped access to mifepristone. That's the drug used in medication abortions. But then the U.S. Supreme Court put a pause on that stop, which is confusing to say it like that, right? So the pills are still allowed because the Supreme Court paused the stop.
8: Well, they're allowed in person. You have to have in-person appointments for that. This is mainly talking about mail order, talking about distribution for pharmacies via telehealth, that kind of thing. Mm-hmm. So, the Fifth District did that, and then the Supreme Court, the parties in it requested for the U.S. Supreme Court to look at it, and the Supreme Court last week said that they would take a pause just so that they could figure out these requests and figure out what they were doing and the next steps in the appeal. So it's purportedly might be considered today. They might push it back again. We'll see. But yeah, this will be a big discussion on whether mifepristone has been a big talking. John Husted has been in Congress talking about that, being a part of whether or not mifepristone should be allowed to be distributed through telehealth, through mail order, that kind of thing. So it's not surprising that the Supreme Court is looking at a case like this. So it will be interesting to see, because this will be something that Ohio women's health clinics, reproductive health clinics, will be talking about, because this would change how they work, because they've also had other financial barriers with the federal funding going out. So that was one of the ways that they were still helping to have services. So if they can't do that, then we have to look at what else can Ohio clinics do to be able to care for these women and pregnant people.
9: The U.S. Supreme Court ruling, like, we're waiting on the Supreme Court to make a ruling. Does it just involve Ohio, or is this a nationwide thing?
8: No, this is a case out of Louisiana.
9: Okay.
8: So this is a national thing.
9: It's a national thing. Okay. Yeah. And so basically we're just waiting to see if the U.S. Supreme Court does something this week, Jesse?
7: Yeah. Yeah. And this really just underscores, I think, when Ohio approved the abortion rights and reproductive rights measure in 2023, sometimes you think, OK, we handled that, this issue is over. But you see how these federal court decisions can still impact access to abortion medication, abortion pills in the state of Ohio, despite that statewide constitutional protection. And so there's just a lot of factors at play here. Mm-hmm.
9: We're running out of time, but we have a few minutes left. Jesse, you wrote about Democrats have not made much headway in moving gun control legislation or measures related to the safe storage of firearms. You wrote about a case involving an 11-year-old girl who was shot and killed by her 14-year-old cousin, and the gun was unsecure. This isn't the only case. What did you find out about how often that happens, and what are lawmakers trying to do?
7: Yeah, so this is a bill from a Democratic lawmaker who would like to say if a kid gets a hold of your unsecured gun and either hurts or kills someone else, that you would face additional penalties. Mm-hmm. It's a version of safe storage that Democrats have been pushing for a while, and I think this lawmaker is just trying to find any sort of like way into this issue. The concern with unsecured guns is, you know, kids or people with mental health issues, it can lead to suicide, et cetera, can access these guns that are unsecured. And most responsible gun owners already lock up their guns. Like, this is a pretty like common practice. And so is this like a way into some sort of more gun safety that's not directly going after gun control in a more overt manner? But various prior iterations of this bill have not gone anywhere in the Ohio legislature. Groups like Buckeye Firearms Association say that if someone is in this scenario, they're going to face penalties anyway, which is the case with Amaya Frazier's uncle, who was the person who allegedly left the gun unsecured.
9: Hmm. Okay, Andrew, we have about 2 minutes left. I just wanted to touch on the Ohio lawmakers have been away from the state house. They took a break leading up to the primary. So are they back this week? What's on the agenda?
6: They are, and I haven't had a chance to look yet, but there's definitely some unfinished business. The thing that just like pops into my head being asked about this is the data center legislation that Mike DeWine overturned, or he vetoed a attempt from Republican lawmakers to eliminate the tax exemption that data centers get for the expensive computer equipment that goes inside of them. And Huffman was trying really hard to overturn the veto before the primary election. I think you saw it become an issue in some elections, honestly. And so I think that because the primary election showed that we likely have as competitive as an election environment as we're going to have here, I think there's just some evidence for that anyways. I expect them to pick that back up, because I think that voters will want to see the party's doing something about this. And you don't see either Democrats or Republicans being anti-data center, but there are things that around the edges that I think they can do to at least show their voters that they're not just letting these tech interests run amok over the state. So that's something that comes to mind.
9: Okay. Wait, now we have 30 seconds. So either Susan or Jesse, what are you covering this week? Anything else you want to add?
7: There's a case coming up about the private school voucher system that's on appeal on Tuesday. And so the lower level judge said that this was unconstitutional, the way that Ohio was spending taxpayer money for private school vouchers. But we'll see. This has a date with the Ohio Supreme Court eventually. So we're kind of in this intermediary step, but it could inform the discussion going forward.
9: Mm. Well, we're out of time. This is the Reporter Roundtable on 89.7 NPR News. I want to say thank you to Jesse Ballmert from the Columbus Dispatch. Thank you.
7: Happy to be here.
9: And Andrew Tobias from Signal Ohio, thanks for your time.
6: Thank you.
9: And Susan Tebben from the Ohio Capital Journal, thank you.
8: Thank you.
9: And this has been the Reporter Roundtable on 89.7 NPR News. I'm Amy Jurevich.

0: I think China has the edge because it already has deployed AI so much more than the U.S. has. And it's also important to note that by putting AI everywhere, in these robots, in these driverless cars, it's also generating a bunch of new data all the time that is making these Chinese models even better every single day.
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5: Deciding what to do after high school used to feel like a one-way street, leading straight to a four-year university. Today, however, the rising cost of tuition and a shifting labor market have reopened the debate between a traditional college path and specialized trade schools. And now the rise of artificial intelligence has added a complex layer to this age-old debate. This is Untangled Reshaping Work. While a four-year degree focuses on critical thinking, and trade schools emphasize essential manual expertise, the rapid advancement of AI now threatens to automate roles in both sectors. Stay with us as we untangle the college versus trade school versus AI debate. That's after the news on All Sides with Amy Juravich on 89.7 NPR News and at WOSU.org.
6: Live from NPR News in Washington, I'm Korva Coleman. U.S. officials say 17 Americans and one Briton who were aboard the cruise ship where the rare hantavirus was found have now arrived in the U.S. Most of these people are in Omaha, Nebraska. Some will go into quarantine.

0: agree, will lead to better employment prospects. But in an age where artificial intelligence is creating instability in white-collar workplaces, there is a shift in that go-to-college-to-get-a-job mentality. And then there's that trade school versus college debate, which also dovetails into a conversation about underemployment among college graduates. To help us figure out whether all that talk of a four-year degree is worth it, we have Jeff Stroll, research professor and director of Georgetown University's Center on Education and the Workforce. Welcome to the show, Professor Stroll.
1: Thank you for having me.
0: So let's start with this recent study that your center did. You were trying to answer the question, how many college graduates are underemployed, meaning workers possess more education or skills than the job requires. But you actually found out that this is really hard to measure, right? Isn't that what you discovered?
1: Yeah, absolutely. If you take a look at the research, the data actually goes from, or the results go from 52% of recent college graduates not using their skills on their job to around 26% when you enter the labor market. And it's a wide range. And so a lot of the problems that we have is really identifying both the skills that somebody has as well as the tasks that are needed on the job. And so bringing those two pieces of information together is a difficult measurement. And what we're calling for really in our work is that a federal agency needs to pull together all these different measures and get down to really trying to understand this better, because we're sending a bad message to people that isn't worth it. Because basically, if you believe 52%, you might as well just shut down the post-secondary education system, because we have too many people and they're not going to be using their skills. And that just doesn't pass a smell test.
0: Yeah. And it also matters the age of the person. Like, you know, someone who is underemployed at age 22 means something completely different than someone underemployed at age 44, right?
1: Yeah, absolutely. And so in all of the work that you look at on underemployment, they all have a declining rate of underemployment. And this really reflects how we do job matching in the U.S. labor market. What we do, we educate people and then we basically dump them into the labor market and say, go swim. And so that go swim part makes it so in the U.S. economy today, people have about 12.5 jobs across the life cycle. In Europe, it's between 2 and 4. And so that ability to last on to a career or a job is much more difficult in the U.S., and it usually takes, I'm guessing, 7 to 10 years of the first part of the career to fully land on something that you would call your career. I've had too many jobs to count myself.
0: All right, I got it. And then there's also that stereotype of the barista with a diploma living in their parents' basement, right? So if you ask a four-year college, they're going to tell you, you know, numbers that make it seem like that never happens, right? There's no baristas with bachelor's degrees. But then you found out that some economists are probably just overestimating how often it happens. So that's where you get that 50% plus number from. So do you think, just from your research, I know you said that we need to like figure this out better, but are there a lot of underemployed college graduates out there?
1: I think it's really when you look, as you pointed out, on age and also when you look in the business cycle. So right now in the U.S. economy, we're facing lots of economic headwinds. We're facing lots of uncertainty and employers from tariffs. And let's even forget about AI right now in this conversation. We just have enough that the labor market has frozen. So we went through something like 10 million separations and hires a month in the U.S. economy to about 3. And so what this really reflects is employers are uncertain about hiring in. People don't want to change jobs to the next job, so it's frozen up that labor market. So it's made for potentially more people underemployed, because you have to take what's in front of you, i.e. the barista job. You have to put dinner on the table. So we have to face that some people are going to be underemployed, but that can be for transitory reasons, that can be for personal reasons, and it can be, frankly, that they just can't latch on to the right job. So we're guesstimating that it probably drops to around maybe 17 to 20% over time when people latch on.
0: All right. So 20%, that's a little more palatable than 50%. I think we can, at least four-year colleges will like that number, right?
1: Yes.
0: Yes.
1: That's right.
0: This is Untangled from All Sides on 89.7 NPR News. I'm your host, Amy Jurevich. And this show is a part of the WOSU Public Media Project, Inside Reshaping Work. We're talking about the use of college degrees in the working world with Jeff Stroll, research professor and director of the Georgetown University Center on Education and the Workforce. I wanted to pivot to those people in their early 20s for a minute. This is the time of year when college graduates are all being asked, what's next? And they're expected to have this great answer of how they're using their brand new degree. What have you found out about the job market that they're entering right now?
1: Oof, that's a hard one because the data is a little slow to come at us. So we have a lot of noise and storytelling. So right now, everybody wants us, or at least the tech bros want us to believe that AI is causing a tsunami and destroying all jobs. Or in fact, most of the impact that we can see from AI is really through investment sectorial shifts. Meta just made a big layoff, and that's what they said, that we need to shift money. So it's not really clear how it is going to impact on the workplace. So that's one factor, is a fear factor that college graduates face. Secondly, is all the economic uncertainty. We went through reduction in force in the federal government. All these research grants got cut. And so all of a sudden you have excess skilled labor in the labor market. And then you've got 3 million or so graduates coming into the labor market in May. It's going to clog up. And so we did a report called The Summer Surge, and we estimate that it takes about 9 months for the economy to absorb each of these cohorts of graduates. So it makes it difficult for those students. And add on top of that all the disruptions that's happened to professional jobs over the last year and a half. It even adds another layer. I think the RIF folks and stuff are slowly settling in. So I hope next cohort, it'll be good. But It's a tough lot out there. And, you know, I think we have to balance stories of somebody with 100 resumes with the fact that, you know, unemployment among college graduates, around 5-6, something like that. So it's above the overall, but that's normal for youth.
0: Yeah. And maybe give themselves a little grace of that 9 months to find what they're looking for.
1: Yes, exactly. Yeah.
0: Well, there's a lot of talk out there about going to trade school instead of a four-year degree. In producing this series that we're calling Reshaping Work, I've heard a lot of talk from a lot of people about the need for electricians, skilled construction workers. Everyone keeps talking about how we need more welders. Our country is really in need of more welders right now. Do you come from the mindset that the push for that four-year degree going to college needs to change at all? Is there room for pursuing both college and trade school in this world?
1: Yeah, well, I'm glad you asked it in that way, because normally people ask this of one extreme or the other. Right? Mm. And I think that you hit it right on the nose, which is we need to have a balanced approach to this. I was dealing with some folks in Florida who were asking this question, trying to figure out skilled trades versus other. And somebody was suggesting that high school graduates could just flood into skilled trades. I looked at the data. 4% of high school graduates are in skilled trades. They earn more when they do it. But it's a very limited scope. So we have to think about how skilled trades grow. Skilled trades are really directly tied with population growth. We're having flattening population growth. Mm-hmm. You think about it, how many houses do you need for new people? Well, if you have a slowdown in construction, well, then you have a slowdown in the need for electricians. Our data projecting to 2032 suggests that what we call this middle skills area is going to stay fairly flat. There's lots of opportunity there, but we have to weigh it out, like how many jobs are we talking about for a high school class or for a generation to go into. So it does offer opportunity. I was a carpenter and plumber for about 10 or 12 years before I dropped out of college and went back. And great opportunity, but it's difficult work. And if you look at linemen, they age out about age 40 because their bodies go to heck. And if you don't become a supervisor, that's it. So we have to be thinking about the life cycle. And also the last thing on skilled trades is people often look to fully matured journeymen or masters in the trade and look at their earnings and say, all these apprenticeship programs are going to lead automatically to that wage, where actually the time it takes from starting and graduating an apprenticeship program to hitting peak wage is a lot longer than people acknowledge. So let's just be honest on both things, honest on college to your initial point, but also honest on the scope of opportunity in the skilled trades.
0: All right, you're not going to come out of high school as a master carpenter making as much as your boss. Yeah. Okay, so I had someone say to me recently in doing this series that what we need to do is kind of lessen this intense push on the four-year degree, though. But what needs to change is we need to train parents differently. So when your kid comes home, so when your kid comes home from school and says, "Hey, I want to be a welder," so that the parent says, "That's great news. Let's find you a program," rather than the immediate reaction being, "No, you're not. You're going to college." What are your thoughts on that mindset shift?
1: I think that's an interesting perspective. We should actually, you know, encourage youth today, and I've got a 20-year-old trying to figure out what their passions are, to allow them to follow it while being honest about the amount of economic opportunity that exists in any of these given areas. Because with only a high school degree, if you don't latch on to working in field, you're not going to make a lot of money. So I think it can be a good thing. But what we have is a big problem in the United States is that we've underinvested in counseling. So we've got all this great information, but what do we turn to? Person closest to us. And while many of our parents and friends might have good information, it's not complete information. And so it's only one perspective, and we need to do a better job to help students and those parents understand the implications of what they're suggesting. So a welder. So if everybody becomes a welder, guess what? You're going to have a heck of a lot of unemployed people being welders. So that scope, scale, and opportunity, what the work is like, people need to better information, and we don't provide it. And so if we're just going to turn to a parent, myself could fail, you could be wrong, anybody could be wrong. So we need more investment in our counseling apparatus.
0: Your center, the Center for on Education in the Workforce, released a study last fall related to skills shortages. So it said the U.S. economy needs 5.25 million additional workers with education and training beyond high school through 2032. What type of skills are you talking there when you say there's a skills shortage?
1: In that report, honestly, we're just using degree as a marker for skill. Mm-hmm. We're not talking about gradated skills that have really become part of the conversation. So it's not really a named skill, but it is the differentiation between probably more specific and then a balance of general and specific skills that you tend to get with more with the four-year degree. So a four-year degree is often split between specific education, being an accountant, plus your gen ed requirements, and that brings together general and specific skills, which open up cognitive flexibility in the workforce. And the rate of stuff changing out there in the labor market, we can't get people to go back to school, so they have to be empowered with this combination of skill sets and educational delivery so that they themselves can be flexible in the face of change.
0: I talked with the leader of our area Chamber of Commerce, and he says that we need to all be more adaptable and become lifelong learners. We need to all be willing in our jobs to learn to change, learn more, you know, grow with the job, change with the job. What do you think about that?
1: Absolutely. I mean, if you look at productivity gains, wages, that education explains a lot of your entry wage, but the rest of your career is all about the experience. So people already learn on the job. People already have that type of resilience in the labor market. And you can see it by the gains through experience. Now, we need to focus on it more. We need to really empower the worker to take on that task and have the confidence that you can face change, and people get that with age as they move. So, but absolutely, if we don't have a workforce that can respond to change, we don't have an education and training system big enough to send everybody back to a training program every time they need to make an adjustment. So the American model is extremely unique in this regard because of that flexibility of our labor force. And we sure need to keep focusing on it.
0: And back to that study about the skills shortage, I mean, some of the jobs that you cite in that study are a need for attorneys, doctors, engineers, nurses, teachers, you know, it really runs the gamut. But then you also said that this skills shortage presents an opportunity for millions of workers, particularly those from low-income households and marginalized racial and ethnic groups, to gain better access to economic opportunities. Can you explain a little more? I mean, are we needing to have to tell low-income households and these more marginalized groups, like, you know, like, go to school for this? This is what's needed.
1: Well, what I've been saying this for a little bit now, that equity is no longer just a nice thing. It's actually an economic imperative. And especially if continued momentum on deportations happen, we're exiting a lot of skill from the labor market, mm-hmm. both from the low skilled and the high skilled portion of the labor market. So that means we have to be able to support and grow our own internal talent. And so many people have been left on the sidelines. Every year, out of a high school graduation class, between 500 and 600,000 students from the top half of the high school class do not get a degree, any kind of degree. Mm. I mean, it's a huge waste of talent. We're not talking about students who failed out of high school and, you know, reaching really deep. Sometime I think we're going to have to, but we're talking, we have a loss rate of talent in the economy, and we have business groups saying we don't have enough talent. Well, let's go and help everybody uplift.
0: Mm. Are you saying because they feel like they can't afford college, so they end up just not doing it? Is that what you mean?
1: Oh, there's a whole bunch of different factors. So, for instance, if your parents only have a high school degree, you have about a 27% chance of getting a BA. If your parents have a professional degree, you have about an 83% chance of getting a BA. So there is social capital and expectational formation in the home that is accelerated if your parents are college graduates. And it's a little more difficult if your parents aren't for the first time college going student, not only because of the financial side, but the whole culture of college goingness, it isn't supported. Just back to retraining parents about being a welder. Mm. Well, there's a whole number of parents who have never had the opportunity to think about going to college, let alone go to college. So when the children go to those parents are less equipped to help them figure out, is college the right thing? How do you afford it? Or where do you go? I mean, there's all these questions out there. And back to my thing about the counseling system. We've underinvested. Right now, counselors should be 250 to 1. They're like 750 to 1. I mean, you just line them up your door, you give them Naviance, and you're done. I mean, they can't really be as helpful as they should be, and not their fault, but I think it's a resource allocation problem.
0: Yeah. And so we need guidance counselors, more guidance counselors, and guidance counselors for parents too. All right.
1: Yeah, no, exactly. That's right. That's a good line. Yeah.
0: Yeah. Well, we've been talking about using a college degree in the workplace with Jeff Stroll, research professor and director of the Georgetown University Center on Education in the Workforce. Thank you so much for your time today.
1: Thank you for having me.
0: And coming up, we're going to hear from the Franklin County Trades Academy, which recently had a crop of graduates who are ready for full-time jobs in plumbing, construction, HVAC, and more. That's when untangled reshaping work continues from all sides on 89.7 NPR News.

0: 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WOSU presents Hopewell Earthworks, Stories Written on the Land, a powerful new six-part docuseries that explores the awe-inspiring Hopewell ceremonial earthworks and honors the legacy of their indigenous builders. 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
1: China holds huge economic and strategic leverage over the U.S. That's because the country largely controls global access to critical minerals, minerals that the U.S. military cannot function without.
2: This little backwoods Montana company is suddenly a hub of some very, very important materials.
1: Why the U.S. government is pouring millions into a Montana mining company. 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
4: Whether it was a station wagon, a four-door sedan, or a two-door hatchback, there was a time when there was an affordable car to meet our driving needs. While they may be safer and have more technology, the cost of an average car has become astronomical. We'll look at what happened to the affordable car and why more people are now hanging on to older cars for longer. That's tomorrow on All Sides with Amy Jurevich from 10 to noon on 89.7 NPR News. You're listening to Untangled from All Sides. I'm your host, Amy Jurevich. Untangled is a show where we take a complicated topic and untangle it for you, explain it in a way that's easier to understand. This season, we are tackling work. Deciding what to do after high school used to feel like a one-way street leading straight to a four-year university. Today, however, the rising cost of tuition and a shifting labor market have reopened the debate between traditional college paths and specialized trade schools. While a bachelor's degree offers a broad academic foundation and access to diverse career fields, trade schools provide a streamlined, cost-effective route to high-demand technical careers. Ultimately, neither path is superior. Instead, the right choice depends on an individual's financial goals, learning style, and long-term career aspirations in an evolving economy. Joining us now to talk about the way we get more people involved in high-demand careers in the trades, we have Stephanie Hightower, the president and CEO of the Columbus Urban League. The Columbus Urban League is the administrator of the Franklin County Trades Academy. Welcome back to the show, Stephanie.
5: Thank you for having us.
4: So the Franklin County Trades Academy, a seven-week, full-time, no-cost training program for those who are serious about a career in the skilled trades. And I know you just graduated your fourth cohort of students. Tell me, how is the program going?
5: The program is, and it's an excellent way for those folks who need to upskill themselves and who are looking to go into the trades, for them to come in a meaningful way. Right now, we have about 1,500 people on the wait list.
4: Whoa, that's a long wait list.
5: It's a long wait list. And so that really just explains or says, Amy, how well the program is. And this is without any type of marketing. This is by word of mouth and people who have come into our Career Connect Hub information sessions.
4: So I was impressed with the diverse jobs represented in your most recent graduating class. There was construction and plumbing, masonry, electricians. Do you fit students with jobs, or do the jobs come first and they pick the students?
5: So it's really a combination of both. One of the things that with this new program that we reinvigorated earlier this year was we wanted to make sure that people were going to go to work as soon as they finished. And so what we've been trying to do is match up. We know with all the construction that's going on in Columbus, Franklin County, Licking County, they kind of tell you what the skills are that are needed at certain times and certain projects. And so what we try to do is we try to slide, or we try to inform those people that these are the jobs that are going to be readily available. Now, if you want to be in masonry, but there may not be jobs for 6 months, then you're going to know that up front. But if they're saying they need skilled laborers, or they need welders right now, or they need electricians, then that's where we try to guide people. And what we do is we have what we call as a Career Connect Hub Day, where we do a 4E's presentation, and the unions and the workers or welders or electricians, the skilled laborers come in, and they explain to those those prospects, here's the day in the life of these jobs. And so then that does is it gives the people the opportunity to make a fair assessment as to whether or not this is the skilled trade that they want to go into.
6: So when they apply, those 1,500 people who are on the wait list, when they apply to be a part of the Franklin County Trades Academy, do they write on their application what they want to be, or they just know they want to be in the program, they want to be in a skilled trade, and then you help them find which one?
5: That's exactly what the process is. They sign up, and then we say you have to go through this explain explore process so that then you can determine what it is that you want to do and that you know you want to do prior to you just getting into the apprenticeship program and then finding out later on, I don't really like this, or this is not of interest to me.
6: Now, your most recent graduating class, I mean, you have great numbers. I mean, people stick with this program. I think, you know, your cohort, cohort four had 26 people in it, and only one had to drop out for personal reasons. So you graduated 25 of the 26, which is a great percentage. Are you trying to, so I'm noticing from cohort one that had 20 people in it to cohort four that had 26. Are you trying to make it a little bit bigger each time?
5: No, because, you know, with that large size, you need to keep it small so that people can really get that sort of intimate details and really that one-on-one, hands-on type of curriculum and skill building. So while we would love to have, you know, 50 people in a class, most of the instructors say we can only, any about 25, no more, definitely no more than 30 should be in these classes.
6: Okay. And so, but the fact that you have everyone complete it, I mean, are you, when you pick the people who are in here, you're making sure they're serious, they want this, they're looking for this career.
5: Absolutely. So that's why we take the time to front load the information with individuals. And then you have to also realize that there is a $300 a week stipend attached to this. And so they understand, because we want them to be in school. This is their job. And so they understand if you miss a day or miss 2 days, you won't be paid that $300 as well. So we make sure that we're putting in place those compliant kinds of things so that people understand if you're really serious and if you are using this as an additional income stream while you're going through this program because you probably still have another job, then if you're serious and you need this and you need these dollars, you got to come to class.
6: So we spent the first part of the show talking about whether a four-year college degree is worth it anymore. And I think the bottom line was, yes, it is worth it, just not for everyone. Tell me about the people who want to go into, the people who apply, want to be a part of the Franklin County Trades Academy. Who are they? What kind of foot in the door are they trying to get?
5: So, you know, our key demographics right now are justice-involved people. So we do go after and recruit those individuals. People who are underrepresented in the communities who may not know what these different job opportunities are. And believe it or not, and one of the things that Commissioner Crawley wanted us to be very mindful of when they reallocated these funds to us is she wanted to have a significant amount of women that go through this program too. So we're really proud that we have about 30% of all of the folks who have come through are women. I think this last class, I think half of them might have been women, almost half of the 25, I think 11 out of the 12. So it really goes to show that women have an interest. But again, women didn't know that they had these opportunities available to them. And now that they see other women completing this program, we're starting to get some traction.
6: This is Untangled from All Sides. I'm your host, Amy Jurevich. This show is a part of the WOSU Public Media Project, Inside Reshaping Work. We're talking about increasing access to the skilled trades with the president and CEO of the Columbus Urban League, Stephanie Hightower. The Urban League is the administrator for the Franklin County Trades Academy. Now, it's well documented that there's underrepresentation of Black workers in the skilled trades. This is driven by a legacy of systemic exclusion from labor unions and apprenticeship programs. But do you feel like the tides are turning here with this program that you have, or are you turning the tides yourself?
5: No, I think this program is turning the tides. And when this program was initially conceived, it was about how do we get more people of color, more underrepresented people, more women in the trades. But one of the things that we know now, again, when you look at all of the construction that's going on in Franklin and Licking County, and when you also look at from a generational standpoint, a lot of folks that were in the unions, one of the things that we're hearing now is that their children or their children's children no longer have an interest in going into the unions. And so we're going to be hopefully working a lot closer with the trades and building futures so that we can make sure that we're bringing those individuals from underrepresented groups and women to the table, as well as those who have been justice involved, be able to recruit them and get them into the trades program so they can go through a full apprenticeship program.
6: I found a statistic that said that while comprising 12% of the overall U.S. workforce, Black workers make up only 7% of the construction industry. For your program, 88% of your graduates are Black. So what does it tell you about this? I mean, are they feeling welcome, or is it just, you know, once you see it, you can do the job? Like, what are you finding there?
5: You know, so when we do the Career Connect Hub, what we do is we have people who look like those people come to the room, and then they're explaining to them from a cultural standpoint, this is what the day in the life of these jobs are. So we have, we're working with the women in trades groups, and so they come in and they talk to the women prospects. We have people of color, whether they're Hispanic or Black, they come in, and they, and these are skilled laborers, these are electricians that come in and talk to folks who look like them. And so I think what that does is it gives people a sense of inspiration and the ability to know that they can actually do this because there are people that look like them out there doing these jobs.
6: So your overall placement rate is about 83%, but it says on the paper that I got from your organization that the union apprenticeship rate is 8%. So how do we get that union rate higher?
5: Sure. Yeah. So, you know, we're going to be working very closely with the unions. We're in the process of trying to figure out what our contractual agreement will look like. So we're really excited that we're going to be looking and working with them for this next cohort to come through so that we can increase that rate. One of the things that's happening now is a lot of our people are going into the private sector. Now, they are being placed, but they're in non-union jobs, which means their apprenticeship journey may be a little bit different than if they went through the unions. So that's what the difference is right now. And we want to get more folks engaged with the unions, engaged in their apprenticeship programs, because we know, especially a journeyman or journeywoman program, they will then earn a lot more money down the road. Now, it takes a minute. It's not an overnight success, right? You have to stay very engaged, but we are going to be working very closely with the unions in the near future to get them, more of them, in the union program.
6: So they're all getting jobs. It just might not be a union job.
5: Correct.
6: So, yeah. So is the union job better? I don't even know if I want to use the word better. Is there more of a career track there?
5: You know, I think it's a matter of, you know, which projects, as you know, there are public projects, there are private projects. Union wages are generally a lot higher than some of the private. And so.
6: Or maybe benefits.
5: Or benefits are different. Private, you don't have to pay dues. Union, you have to pay dues. But being in the union and being in that apprenticeship programs is probably going to move you up a lot quicker to go on track than if you're working in the private sector.
6: So tell me about so you've done four cohorts. Tell me about cohort five. Are we planning on five?
5: Absolutely. We're planning on five. So we have also funding from the National Urban League through the Department of Labor program that basically the National Urban League went to the Department of Labor about 2.5 years ago based upon the program that we had here in Columbus that we incubated for 5 years and basically went and sold that to the Department of Labor. And so they have been funding in five states, basically apprenticeship programs, and we're one of those.
6: Okay. So I know you have this wait list, so I guess you don't even want more people to apply. I was like, when does cohort five start?
5: Yeah. Well, we're still trying to figure that out right now. We're hoping by August we can get that next group of people lined up and ready to go. Well, we know the people are ready to go. We just need to re-interview of those 1,500. And again, what's really important here is if we get this new during this next iteration of this, there's going to be two cohorts going on simultaneously. There's going to be a cohort that's going to be going on during the day, and then there's going to be a cohort that's going to be a little bit longer because it's going to be in the evenings, and it's only going to be 3 hours a night as opposed to staying 5 days a week, 8 hours a day. But we're going to start with, we're going to have two cohorts that are going to be running. So we're really excited about this opportunity to get at least 50 people people in the queue and get them out in the workforce.
7: Oh, that's great. And there's a little more flexibility there, so they can do the evenings if they have childcare issues or another job.
5: Absolutely. Okay. Absolutely. They just have a little bit longer period.
7: Yeah. So is there money there for this to continue forever? There's never forever money, I guess. Yeah.
5: Well, you know what, with all of the, you know, uncertainty that's going on, you know, in the climate and workforce climate right now in Washington, D.C., you know, my hope is that, because even when Husted was still here at the state, they were looking at apprenticeship programs, mm-hmm. And they see the value of them across the state. And you can see there are a lot of apprenticeship programs when you start doing and calculating across the state. I think that our Franklin County commissioners, which we're so grateful of, they see the value of what this actually does, how it changed lives, how it really impacts the economy, how we get more people paying taxes, right? How we have more people that are actually out here working. So I'm hopeful that the current leadership at the county will continue as long as they possibly can to make sure that this program continues.
7: And just you as being in charge of the Columbus Urban League, being the administrator of this program, how proud are you of this? You must be so proud of this.
5: Oh, gosh. This is one that we've been fighting for. Mm-hmm. You know, we had it for 5 years. It then, you know, transitioned to another entity. That entity didn't progress as well as everyone thought. And so this was one that I was willing to go back to the county commissioners, really show the impact and the value with the data, to be able to have data to show. And while it was a hard, you know, lift, they understood, because we had data to be able to back up this program works. And when you see all the construction, everything that's going on in Franklin County, and you see the need, it really makes sense. And everyone can see the return on the investment.
7: We've been talking about the Franklin County Trades Academy, which is being administered by the Columbus Urban League. And we've been talking with President and CEO of the Urban League, Stephanie Hightower. Thank you so much for your time today.
5: Thank you, Miss Amy.
7: And coming up, we're going to talk about where AI fits into all of this. AI in college, white collar work, and in the trades. That's when Untangled Reshaping Work continues from all sides on 89.7 NPR News.

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2: 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President Trump plans to travel to Beijing to meet with China's leader Xi Jinping. 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
4: New cars are safer and have more technology. 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
4: You're listening to All Sides, and this is Untangled. I'm your host, Amy Jurevich. Untangled is a show where we take a complicated topic and untangle it for you, explain it in a way that's easier to understand. And this season, we are tackling work. The rise of artificial intelligence has added a complex layer to the age-old debate between college and trade school. With a four-year degree focusing on critical thinking and trade schools emphasizing essential manual expertise, the rapid advancement of AI now threatens to automate roles in both sectors. We're going to talk about the rise of artificial intelligence in the workplace with Kevin Fox. He is the founder of Foxworks Group. He helps organizations navigate the rise of AI inside everyday business operations. Welcome to the show, Kevin.
6: Thank you. Thanks for having me.
4: So I'm going to start with the question everyone's always asking. Is AI going to take my job? Maybe not my job, but sure. Yeah. My job, anyone's job. Yeah.
6: I think it's the wrong question.
4: Okay. Really. Yeah. Ask a different way.
6: I think... Because it's so based in fear, and mm-hmm. and like I get it, like mm-hmm. the landscape's changing so quickly, but we've been here before, right? Mm-hmm. Like if we think back just a little bit, you know, there was a job called calculator, right?
4: So
6: right?
4: True.
6: Now
4: so
6: every
4: true.
6: Day we pull out a calculator, yeah. right? And we'll use yeah. it. Well, there was a job. You know, these were, you know, NASA used calculators to project
4: human calculators,
6: calculators, right? Mm-hmm. And so that tool evolved, kind of took the human name, and now we use it in everyday practice. Well, we're in a similar space now, right, to where there's a lot of hype mm. around AI and a lot of fear-mongering, and I think mm. a lot of that's coming from the folks who have something to gain from that, right? Mm. A lot of that's coming from the large platforms, the OpenAIs, the Anthropics, because they need to generate revenue, mm-hmm. right? They're burning through cash, so they need CapEx coming in, and so they kind of build these fears. But what the reality is, what we have today, the AI that's built today, is incredibly powerful. And we really need to think about how we can be working alongside of AI. Everybody, mm-hmm. like, so it used to be we go to a trade school or we go to college and we would learn skill sets, we'd learn softwares that were associated with that. The AI is just going to be built on alongside that. Mm-hmm. AI fluency is just going to be non-negotiable. And what's really exciting is AI still can't do everything, right? It's yeah. not going to take everyone's job. AI knows a lot about data. AI doesn't know about people. You know, people, it needs people. And I think that's one thing that I hope people can and find some excitement and interest in that. Like, I think there's going to be a recurrence, a resurgence in the humanities
4: yeah.
6: being studied, right? Because in a world of abundant IQ, EQ, is going to be more and more important, right? We need to have, you know, that emotional intelligence, you know? We need to have that ability to, you know, AI can tell us the data. We need EQ to tell us if that data matters to anybody, hmm. right? And so that's where I think people should look to AI is like, look, it can help me. It's supercharging me. It's my, you know, I can research faster than ever I could before. I can iterate faster than I ever could before. But at the end of the day, you're using AI, he's using AI, she's using AI. So when you all have access to that intelligence, what are you doing with it, mm-hmm. right? What's your filter? So the importance on filtering through that, understanding like what's good from bad, right? Having taste, judgment. So, you know, that arts degree is still going to pay off, right?
0: All right.
6: It's good to still learn how to write because, you know, AI can write a lot of things that looks reasonable. But if you truly are a writer, then you can poke and prod and really improve that output, right? So I don't want people to feel like, well, AI is just taking care of everything. No, it's a tool that we can actually use, you know? And I think the important thing is that we just stay curious because it's changing at breakneck speed.
0: Yeah.
6: It's really tough to keep up. I mean, I do this full time and I have a hard time sometimes keeping up with where it's going. Yep. But that's going to be the key, is staying curious.
4: What are you seeing when it comes to businesses embracing AI? Like when they come to you, are they behind? Are they playing catch up because AI is so advanced?
6: Yeah, it depends on the size of business. But like, so on the enterprise side, every business has an AI initiative on the table, right?
4: Yeah.
6: It's the topic of every board meeting. What are we doing in AI? And so they're building plans and they're looking for help in building that infrastructure. But on the other side, you have small businesses or mid-sized businesses who are like, hey, I need some of that AI everybody's talking about.
4: Yeah.
6: Right?
4: What's this?
6: And yeah. So they really have nowhere to start. And so, you know, that's one thing we do is help give them a baseline and understanding the best way to kind of take that first step in. A lot of times it's as simple as, you know, bolstering, like, don't let phone calls go to voicemail on the weekend or after hours, right? Have an automated voice receptionist handle that and then send out automations to continue that conversation. It could be, you know, automated booking links that are connected to an AI agent that can have a conversation and answer frequently asked questions. Like these are like totally like the very beginnings, just dip your toe in the water kind of moments. But what happens is a lot of these businesses don't have that infrastructure, right? Like, well, we have a front desk. Yeah, but like how many calls are going to voicemail, right? Mm-hmm. And so you start looking at that number. We know that, you know, if a call is not answered, over 80% of people aren't going to leave a voicemail anyway, right? And if they do, you better get back to them within 5 minutes or less or they're gone, right? Mm-hmm. If you're in a competitive space. So this totally handles that for them. So instituting small things like that are increasing ROI to, you know, in 30 days, you're seeing a 60% lift, right? Mm. You know, things like that to where, you know, when they're coming from zero, it's really easy. And then what's exciting about AI from the business perspective is when it's built properly, it's an integrated ecosystem, right? So all of your AI systems are talking to each other. They're getting smarter the longer you use them, right?
4: This is Untangled from All Sides on 89.7 NPR News. I'm your host, Amy Jurevich. And this show is a part of the WOSU Public Media Project, Inside Reshaping Work. We are talking with Kevin Fox, founder of the FoxWorks Group, and he helps organizations navigate the rise of AI inside everyday business operations. There are a lot of AI startups in Central Ohio, and there's a lot of consultants in AI, too. So a part of the reason I wanted to talk to you is your group had presented to the Midwest Roofing Contractors Association and the National Frame Building Association. So if I was to think of some jobs that could not be done by AI, I think roofer would be at the top of that category. So tell me about roofers and framers using AI.
6: Those are great examples when you talk about someone who's built a very successful business. They maybe have the operational infrastructure in place to run that business, but they're missing out on those levers that they can pull to really grow and scale, right? And so those are great examples of, you know, from the very beginning of like, hey, I can't answer a phone call if I'm on a roof, right? I'm actually, you have some businesses that are that small. They're actually fulfilling the service and they can't maybe grow their business. So that's where voice receptionist, AI web chats, those things come in handy. Or you could be like, you know what? I have a website, but nobody can find it, right? So leveraging AI tools to really make sure that their business is visible, you know, can have a really outsized effect, you know, because again, they have good reviews, you know, but people aren't finding them in the first place. So there's a lot of ways that you can leverage AI tools and platforms to really just kind of put your business, kind of add an accelerant to it, right? And that's true from a business perspective, as you know, as well as individuals, you know, just really looking to supercharge your abilities, right? Rather than seeing it as, you know, a foe, seeing it as really your superpower. So National Frame Building Association is another great example to where you have folks who, It's interesting. I talk a lot of times about, you know, if one day everybody's going to look at AI as just, it's the same as electricity, right?
4: Okay. Like, you know, it's not, how much longer, how far away is that?
6: Very, very soon.
4: Yeah.
6: Right.
4: Okay.
6: It's going to be a metered utility you bring into your business, and it's just something you know you need to use. Mm-hmm. It's what systems you use and what platforms you bring in and how you connect them that's going to be your differentiator.
4: Okay.
6: Right? But like, so, you know, oftentimes I'll say like most businesses aren't walking around saying I need to get some electricity in my business.
4: Right. Right.
6: Right? Yeah. It's just a given. But the electricity itself does nothing. It's what it powers. Right?
4: Yeah.
6: So I like to think about AI in that same way. In the National Frame Building Association, we have builders who are, you know, at every stage, some incredibly large organizations and some small builders that are at different stages of that incorporating the AI into their system. And quite frankly, some of them, whether they're using electricity, right?
4: Yeah.
6: There's actually a large Mennonite community.
4: Literally?
6: Exactly.
4: Okay, yeah.
6: So,
4: I don't know if you're going to get the Mennonites to use AI.
6: Right.
4: Okay.
6: Well, you'd be surprised.
4: Okay.
6: They may not use it, but someone in their organization can. Right?
4: Okay. Yeah.
6: But it really has that line of, you know, it's like electricity. It rings a little differently in that space. But what's interesting is that group is. I've been shocked at how hungry they are to adopt and understand how they can kind of bring in AI and build these efficiencies. So it's been a really fun group to speak to. So I've had the opportunity to speak to their national group a couple of times.
4: Wow. Okay. Yeah. And are they more receptive each year? Because if you spoke more than once, I can imagine.
6: The first year was like a lot of deer in the headlights, you know, and then, you know, always lots of great questions after the fact. But this last year, it was, you know, full engagement. Everybody's on board. They know I'm not like making all this up. They realize it's a real thing.
4: Okay. Your website says you are helping organizations rethink how work gets done and what roles humans play in the future. Can you give me an example of that?
6: Yeah. So the first thing that we always like to do is we run an AI readiness assessment. So we like to look through like what are the roles that are kind of, you know, primed for AI automation, right? And generally, these are the things that you or the people on your team don't want to be doing, right? It's the work of the work. It's the tiresome, burdensome kind of hurdles that get in the way of you achieving what you want to achieve. And so we like to start there. And then we look at the systems and softwares that we would need to connect and add AI intelligence to actually simplify that approach so that you're not, again, replacing that person. You're letting them focus on the thing that they're passionate about. Right, mm-hmm. you're letting them focus on the things that they're really better at and the things that they do better than the AI. So that's the key, is like taking kind of some of the burden and the stress and the out of the workaday work and letting them focus on what they do best.
4: So I read a piece recently about high school seniors and college freshmen who are out there looking for an AI-proof major, right? And they're having a hard time figuring out what that is because it's changing so fast. Do you know what an AI-proof major would be?
6: You know, that's a great question.
4: This article didn't figure it out, but continue.
6: I think if anyone sat in this chair and they said they had the answer, they'd be full of it. But I don't think it's one major. I think it's a mindset.
4: Mm.
6: And I really do believe the mindset is one of curiosity. It's one that, like, this you know, incoming group of students, you know, that are going to be heading out to the workforce, they're going to be facing something no one's ever faced before. Because the landscape is going to be changing more drastically than it's ever changed before, more often, right? So the Industrial Revolution happens. We adapted. We made do. This is going to be the Industrial Revolution over and over again, right?
4: And faster.
6: Exactly. Yeah. Much shorter time scale. And then once we think we've figured it out, there's going to be another change, right? So being adaptable. Understanding that don't think I'm going to go to school. I'm going to get I'm going to major in this. I'm going to learn these things, and then I'm set. Right. Mm-hmm. It's be a lifelong learner, be curious, be adaptable, and understand. I think that I really do believe that, you know, intelligence is being democratized. Everyone's going to have access to lots of intelligence. The IQ is there. Emotional intelligence is going to be huge. It really is.
4: So the person who was featured in this piece, who was the person who was trying to figure out the AI-proof major, she switched from being a business analytics major to being a marketing major. Mm-hmm. And she said that you can learn to code, but you also need to learn how to communicate and think critically. So is she on the right track?
6: Exactly. That's what I always say. I think the humanities are making a huge comeback. Mm-hmm. You know, writing, psychology, philosophy, all of that ooey-gooey, touchy-feely human stuff, right? Because that's that's what the AIs can't do, right? And so I come from a background of marketing and advertising. I've kind of, my career sat at the intersection of creativity, strategy, and technology. And that served me well in this space to be always looking to be solving problems, to be curious, to continue to grow my learning. And I think that's where they want to be, you know, because again, the data can tell you the answer, right? Mm-hmm. But you need the human can say whether someone's ready to hear that answer, right? And if someone's not ready to hear that answer, the human can craft a story to convince somebody to be ready to hear that answer, right? So storytelling, creativity, strategy, you know, psychology, those things are going to be hugely, hugely important moving forward.
4: We only have 30 seconds left, but if you want to just leave someone with a note to end on of not being afraid of AI, embracing AI, what would you say?
6: I think, yeah, certainly it, as we move forward, intelligence is going to be everywhere. Your ability to take in that intelligence and provide a point of view on it and it is going to be the differentiator, right? So get ooey gooey. Empathy, right?
4: All right. Major in empathy?
6: Yeah, major in empathy.
4: Is that the college-proof major? Yeah. Or the AI-proof major for college?
6: Oh, ABC, always be curious. That's what I'd leave your folks with.
4: All right. We have been talking with Kevin Fox, founder of the FoxWorks Group, and he is helping organizations navigate the rise of AI inside everyday business operations. Thank you so much for your time today.
6: Yeah, thanks for having me.
4: This is Untangled Reshaping Work from All Sides and WOSU. 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Next time, we are going to hear from three experts who were featured at our Inside Reshaping Work WOSU-TV Town Hall. We're going to discuss the future of work, immigration, and AI. Listen next time. This is Untangled and All Sides. I'm Amy Jurevich.

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2: Emily Amick is a Democratic influencer, and she's been telling her party to get better at online messaging for years.
3: 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That's crazy.
2: Meanwhile, she says the Republican Party has a highly sophisticated online and social media operation.
3: They understand that to reach politically disengaged people, you can't just talk about politics. There has to be a gateway process. You have to pull people into rabbit holes, and it's run out of large-scale operations.
2: Amick says the Republicans are much better at engaging people online with things like wellness, masculinity, or marriage. And she says the left strategy is to harp about politics first and last, 24/7, and it's not working.
3: Look, who doesn't love to be right? I wish I wasn't.
2: I'm Meghna Chakrabarty. Today on Point, Emily Amick on why the Democrats have a content problem. Stay with us.
4: Live from NPR News, I'm Lakshmi Singh. Passengers from a cruise ship struck by a deadly hantavirus outbreak that killed three people are returning to their home countries on military and government planes escorted by staffers in hazmat gear. France confirms a woman tested positive and her health has gotten worse. 18 Americans from the ship returned to the U.S. early this morning. The majority are quarantined at the University of Nebraska Medical Center. Two patients were sent to Atlanta's Emory University. One of those patients tested positive but is not showing symptoms. The other has tested negative but is showing mild symptoms. The Assistant Secretary for Health, Admiral Brian Christine, says the risk to the general public remains low.
5: The Andes variant of this virus does not spread easily, and it requires prolonged close contact with someone who is already symptomatic.

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1: Kurt Campbell at the Asia Group says the timing is awkward.
2: It is remarkable that President Trump is prepared to go to China under these circumstances. But may I also say that it's also deeply unusual that China is prepared to host him.
1: Iran and China are allies and trading partners. Campbell says the fact that the trip is moving forward is an indication of how important it is to both the U.S. and China to stabilize their relationship. Tamara Keith, NPR News.
3: The standoff between the U.S. and Iran pushed oil prices higher today. NPR's Scott Horsley reports the price of homes is also rising.
4: Oil prices rose after President Trump called Iran's latest diplomatic gesture totally unacceptable. AAA says retail gasoline prices in the U.S. now average $4.52 for a gallon of regular. Sales of existing homes rose only slightly in April. The National Association of Realtors says sales were up 0.2% from March and flat compared to April of last year. The average selling price was up less than 1% from a year ago at just under $418,000. First-time buyers accounted for a third of the homes sold last month. Mortgage giant Freddie Mac says the average interest rate on a 30-year home loan is now 6.37%. Scott Horsley, NPR News, Washington.
3: It's NPR News. A California man has pleaded not guilty to charges connected to the alleged attack on President Trump last month, including the alleged attempt to assassinate the president. Today, Cole Allen appeared in court in an orange jumpsuit and shackled. He was arrested after allegedly attempting to carry out an armed attack during the White House Correspondents' Dinner. His attorneys are asking U.S. District Judge Trevor McFadden to disqualify at least two top Justice Department officials from being directly involved because they could be considered victims or witnesses in the case and could pose a conflict of interest. The supplement NAD is attracting lots of attention in the wellness and longevity world. You can buy supplements or get pricey infusions at clinics. Scientists are studying the potential of NAD, but as NPR's Will Stone reports, many of the claims are ahead of the current evidence.
5: NAD boosting products are often billed as a kind of cure-all, a potent substance that can reverse aging and enhance energy. Nicotinamide adenine dinucleotide is a crucial molecule in our body, and the early research on animals suggests taking NAD precursor supplements can have many benefits. Dr. Shalinder Basin at Brigham and Women's Hospital is one of the researchers looking into NAD.
6: We're early in this field. It certainly is very promising, but I think the hype exceeds the reality where we are in the field.
5: He says what's needed now are larger human trials. Will Stone, NPR News.
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9: This is On Point. I'm Meghna Chakrabarty. Today, we're going to talk about political influence on social media, specifically how political parties are trying to influence your views and your votes without you even knowing it. Emily Amick says one party is great at doing that. The other, absolutely terrible. And at a time where more than half of American adults say they get their news from social media, Emily says who's doing the influencing and how they're doing it matter more than ever. She runs an Instagram account and a Substack known as Emily in Your Phone, and she's got more than 250,000 followers on Instagram, 74,000 plus subscribers.

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1: Patrol, the Bureau of Motor Vehicles, emergency management, and other areas. When he starts as Yost leaves on June 7th, he'll be in charge of law enforcement agencies and the state's lawyer on criminal and civil matters. Wilson says he plans to review all the cases the AG's office is involved in, such as the retrial of two First Energy executives in September.
2: For the 7 months that I'm there, we're going to go 100 miles an hour.
1: DeWine says it was important to announce his selection quickly, and he said potentially having to appoint the other Republicans running for statewide office to the ones that would be made vacant by the appointment of Faber was an option, but, quote, just didn't look right, end quote. Karen Kassler at the Ohio Public Radio Statehouse News Bureau.
3: Three high schools in the Olentangy Local School District were put on lockdown this morning because of what the district calls alleged swatting hoax calls. A spokesperson for the district confirmed Olentangy High School, Olentangy Berlin High School, and Olentangy Orange High School were all placed on lockdown around 8:48 a.m. By 10:30 a.m., the schools were cleared to return to normal operations for the remainder of the day. The Delaware County Sheriff's Office is investigating the threats. Two Southwest Ohio men were arrested yesterday by federal agents for allegedly conducting large-scale cocaine trafficking. 31-year-old Damian Gallen of Cincinnati and 19-year-old Diego Gallen of Fairfield were set to appear in court today. Charging documents state several agencies received information regarding the Gallens' potential drug trafficking throughout the Southern District of Ohio and elsewhere. Surveillance of the men led authorities to a Holiday Inn Express in Columbus. That's where both allegedly obtained four large storage containers from two males at the hotel. Federal officials say they found 77 kilograms of suspected cocaine inside, along with other items.
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5: From NPR and WBUR, I'm Deborah Becker.
6: I'm Robin Young. It's Here and Now. Today, 18 passengers from that hantavirus-hit cruise ship are in the U.S. after being evacuated from the Canary Islands. Two have been transferred to Emory University in Atlanta. 16 others, including at least one person who tested positive for the virus, are at the University of Nebraska, home to the Nebraska Biocontainment Unit and the National Quarantine Unit. Here's the CDC's Dr. Brendan Jackson in Nebraska today.
7: Right now, the passengers that are all in the assessment phase, they're going to be here for at least a few days while we do assessments and then coordination from what happens next. They certainly have the option to stay here for the entire 42-day period if that's just the safest and most effective option for them.
6: Well, health officials keep stressing this is not another COVID. The risk to the public is very low, but the outbreak is still raising a lot of questions. Dr. Tom Frieden is a former director of the Centers for Disease Control, now president and CEO of the global public health nonprofit Resolve to Save Lives. And Tom, Dr. Frieden, I know you have a lot of thoughts about how we've gotten to this point, but first, help us understand what's happening in Nebraska.
8: What we see is people who were exposed on a cruise ship. Cruise ships are a really unusual environment. The ventilation is poor. People touch the same door handles all the time. They're in literally very close quarters. So it's common to see outbreaks of a wide variety of microbes on cruise ships. This is the first hantavirus outbreak on a cruise ship, and it's scary because this particular species of hantavirus can be deadly, and it's the only one that we know of that can spread from person to person. Everything we've seen from past outbreaks suggests that that spread requires prolonged direct contact. And all of that means that there's nothing to suggest that this hantavirus is a risk to anyone in this country who has not had a close contact with someone who was on that cruise ship, and that it is not going to become the next pandemic. However, everything about this also suggests that the U.S. is far less prepared than we were just 18 months ago. The U.S. Centers for Disease Control and Prevention, the CDC, has been hollowed out. It's lost more than 2,500 staff

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1: Year could be charged with a minor misdemeanor with $150 in fines on the first offense. George Shokok, WOSU News.
2: A new report from an Ohio environmental group says Ohio should use the rapid expansion of data centers to expand renewable energy generation. Save Ohio Parks wants the state to require data centers to meet or offset energy demand with solar and wind power, require water efficiency measures, and report publicly on water use. The organization also wants Ohio to place a moratorium on approving more data centers until more measures regulating them are adopted. Save Ohio Parks board member and lead report author Rachel Cutsley says state policymakers have to make a choice.
3: On our current path, the data center boom will lock us into a fossil fuel economy with higher energy bills, more air pollution, and more contamination from fracking. Alternatively, we could leverage this moment to build out a cleaner, cheaper, and more modern renewable energy economy.
2: Ohio now has more than 200 data centers. Construction at John Glenn Columbus International Airport is causing some traffic pattern changes there. A portion of Sawyer Road closed beginning today. That prevents direct access from the airport parking garage to Hamilton Road. All passengers traveling from the parking garage to Hamilton Road now must use I-670 and I-270. I'm Debbie Holmes, 89.7.
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5: 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I'm Sasha Pfeiffer in Washington, D.C.
6: And I'm Elsa Chang in Culver City, California. President Trump leaves this week for a state visit to China. Trade is on the agenda, along with an effort to stabilize the relationship between these two great world powers. But the Iran war is now in its third month, and that lingering conflict hangs over this whole trip. NPR senior political correspondent Tamara Keith reports.
7: When President Trump met with Chinese President Xi Jinping last fall, the two leaders turned down the temperature on what had been an escalating trade war. On Air Force One afterward, Trump didn't hold back.
8: From 0 to 10, with 10 being the best, I would say the meeting was a 12.
7: And in the lead up to this state visit, Trump built the hype.
9: Yeah, that's going to be a wild one. I said, but we have to put on the biggest display you've ever had in the history of China. You know, last time I went to China, President Xi, he treated me so well.
7: The trip was pushed back 6 weeks with the idea that the war with Iran would be over. Instead, it smolders on, with Iran's closure of the Strait of Hormuz causing economic shock around the world. Kurt Campbell is chairman of the Asia Group and did China policy in the Biden administration.
10: The president's anticipation was that he would go to Beijing in a position of strength, that we would have prevailed in Iran just like we did in Venezuela. But try as they might, it's harder to spin this as an unalloyed success.
7: Instead, headed into 2 days of ceremony and bilateral meetings, Trump is emphasizing his relationship with President Xi. Here he was in an interview with Fox Business anchor Maria Bartiromo.
9: He's somebody I get along with very well. He just wrote me a beautiful letter.
11: He wrote you a letter?
9: Yeah, he did. He responded to a letter that I wrote because I had heard that China is giving weapons to, you're seeing it all over the place, to Iran.
7: Trump said he asked Xi not to supply Iran with weapons.
9: And he wrote me a letter saying that essentially he's not doing that.
7: While other presidents scolded Xi about human rights and warned him to leave Taiwan alone, Trump has expressed an admiration for Xi and the power he wields within China. Dennis Wilder is a professor at Georgetown University and was a top advisor to President George W. Bush on China policy.
12: It's not just hyperbole, but the president is his own China officer. And he believes he understands Xi Jinping. He believes he can negotiate good deals with China.
7: It's not clear what deals may come out of this trip, but Trump is traveling with a very large delegation, including company CEOs. There are widespread expectations that China will announce plans to purchase soybeans and other farm goods, as well as Boeing Air.

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1: With higher energy bills, more air pollution, and more contamination from fracking.
2: The organization also wants Ohio to place a moratorium on approving more data centers until more measures regulating them are adopted. Ohio now has over 200 data centers. Three high schools in the Olentangy Local School District were put on lockdown this morning because of what the district calls alleged swatting hoax calls. A spokesperson for the district confirmed Olentangy High School, Olentangy Berlin High School, and Olentangy Orange High School were all placed on lockdown around 8:48 a.m. By 10:30 a.m., the schools were cleared to return to normal operations for the remainder of the day. The Delaware County Sheriff's Office is investigating the threats.
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4: From NPR News, this is All Things Considered. I'm Sasha Pfeiffer.
5: And I'm Mary Louise Kelly. Maria Corina Machado was awarded the Nobel Peace Prize last year for her work to promote democracy in her country, Venezuela. That work included leading the Venezuelan opposition to what Machado and many observers say was a decisive election victory in 2024. But the authoritarian regime of President Nicolas Maduro refused to concede, and Maduro remained in power until this past January when U.S. forces flew to Venezuela and captured him. Many Venezuelans expected Machado to eventually become their president once Maduro was ousted. That hasn't happened, even with Maduro sitting in a U.S. prison awaiting trial. And President Trump has publicly praised Maduro's successor, interim president Delcy Rodriguez.
6: There's a spirit in Venezuela that they haven't had in many, many years, and the big companies are coming in now, and they're building these giant rigs because there's a lot of oil in Venezuela, a lot of other things, too, and a lot of great people. And we have people in charge that are doing a fantastic job.
5: Machado, the opposition leader, says there has been progress. Some political prisoners have been released, for example. But she says much more needs to be done, and she says she will not relent until Venezuela is again a democracy.
7: This is unstoppable. We won't give up. We will never give up. Venezuela will be free.
5: We invited Maria Corina Machado to NPR's studios to talk about all of that and about her new book, The Freedom Manifesto. Here's some of our conversation. Let's start with your plans. You have said you would like to go back to Venezuela by the end of this year. What conditions need to be in place? What needs to happen for that to be possible?
7: Well, since the day I was able to escape my country, I said that I wanted to go back as soon as possible. But certainly I had some...
5: You left in December to go get your Nobel Peace Prize.
7: Exactly.
5: And then everything changed in your country in
7: exactly,
5: January.
7: Okay. Exactly. And but at the same time, I knew I had some objectives to accomplish. One of them is precisely being banned from living in Venezuela for over 12 years. Imagine so many people I have never met in person. So I had a very long list of global leaders and Venezuelans living abroad that I wanted to meet, to talk, to organize, to align views and actions. And that's what I've been doing in the last months. And I'm planning to go back. Certainly, this is something that is being talked with and coordinated with the U.S. government. For
5: end of this year, that is still.
7: Oh, I think it's going to be much sooner than.
5: Like when?
7: Like sooner.
5: Days, weeks?
7: No, I prefer not to say that yet because, of course, there are elements of logistics, of security that I have to address.
5: So. To loop back to my question, I understand you don't want to get into specifics of your security arrangements, but what conditions need to be in place for you to be able to set foot in Venezuela?
7: Well, I'm sure you're aware that I've been accused of everything from terrorism to murder just because we were able to...

0: Today from the Ohio Newsroom, rural police departments partnering with ICE.
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0: I'm Claire Roth. Small villages with tiny populations are entering into partnerships with Immigration and Customs Enforcement. These small-town police departments have signed agreements with federal enforcement despite their shrinking police rosters. The Ohio Newsroom's Kendall Crawford has been talking with some of those police chiefs that have inked the agreements, and she joins us now. Hi, Kendall.
2: Hello.
0: Remind us, what are these Task Force Model 287G agreements?
2: At their most basic level, these agreements allow police departments to enforce federal immigration law. So we can look at Peebles Police Department in Adams County, for example. Their contracts with DHS allow two of their officers to interrogate any person believed to not have citizenship, arrest those without citizenship on traffic stops, and to detain and transport arrested people to detention facilities for ICE. That contract lasts 2 years. And in this particular case, there are limits to their power. Peebles officers can't carry out federal arrest warrants or ask a jail to hold someone for extra time for immigration. That all still has to come from ICE.
0: These departments are pretty small. They average 2 full-time officers each. How do they have the time to help ICE? What are they doing?
2: Yeah, Gratis Police Department recently made headlines for conducting wellness checks at Cincinnati Public Schools. That's well out of the Preble County Department's jurisdiction. The police chief, Tanina Lamana, alleged it was on behalf of ICE. Lamana was placed on leave, and the program has been put on suspension, according to reporting from WVXU. But when you look closer at these other departments, the answer is not a whole lot. I spoke with police chiefs from Spencer and Medina County and Aberdeen and Brown County. They told me that they signed the contract, but ultimately they have not activated these agreements, citing manpower issues. And around half of the 10 or so chiefs that signed or initiated these agreements are no longer with the department. They've left, resigned, or been placed on leave. That includes Brian Perry. He's the police chief of Sardinia and Russellville, villages that both have memorandum of agreements with ICE. He was placed on administrative leave alongside the entire Sardinia Police Department in late March. He's being investigated for alleged misconduct, including racial profiling.
0: Given that they're not doing much and these manpower issues, why did these departments sign the agreements in the first place?
2: Well, last fall, there was a big federal push to get more departments on board, and some pretty big financial incentives went alongside it. These departments can get $7,500 for equipment per trained officer, $100,000 for new vehicles, and full salaries and benefits reimbursed for participating officers. It's unclear whether this kind of money has made it to Ohio's departments yet. I filed open records requests for these departments' financial records with ICE. I'm still waiting on some, but several have responded saying, since, again, they're not even really participating, they haven't got paid. Gratis also said they had no records of any financial payments from ICE.
0: A lot of these jurisdictions you've been looking at, they have populations of about 1,000 people. Do we know if there are a lot of undocumented immigrants in these areas?
2: Combined altogether, these villages have a population of less than 12,000 people. And if you zoom in on Brown County, for example, where 4 of these departments are, the 2020 census estimates that the foreign-born population, which includes green card holders, is at less than 1% of the 44,000 residents in the county. So it's safe to say there's probably not a lot.
0: Kendall Crawford, reporter with the Ohio Newsroom, thanks so much for your time.
2: Thank you.
0: That's all today from the Ohio Newsroom. We'll talk with you tomorrow.
3: Good afternoon. I'm Debbie Holmes on 89.7 NPR News. Stay right there. We've got all the day's business news coming up on Marketplace at 6 o'clock. And at 6:30, it's The Daily, how China is approaching AI very differently from the United States. and what it means about who's winning the global race toward AI dominance. 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
4: Downtown traffic starting to improve. A couple of blocking accidents, though. One on the right-hand side, 270 North Collector Distributor lanes, north of Easton, headed up for 161. Another blocking a left lane, westbound 104 near South High Street. 23 closed in both directions near Island Road, north of Circleville. I'm Johnny Hill from the Total Traffic Center.
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7: From NPR News, this is All Things Considered. I'm Elsa Chang.
8: And I'm Sasha Pfeiffer. College seniors face one of the toughest job markets in years, except for new graduates of SUNY Maritime College in the Bronx. They are entering a field that's practically begging for workers. Steve Kastenbaum reports they're being offered six-figure salaries and large signing bonuses.
9: This is the first ship that's purposely built for training cadets.
10: Captain Tom Murphy is chief of staff at SUNY Maritime College. It's part of New York's public university system. I met up with him on the campus in the Bronx, where the East River meets the Long Island Sound. So can we go on board?
9: Yeah, let's head on.
10: The school is one of six state-run maritime colleges. The ship, the Empire State 7, is massive. It can house 600 students and 100 faculty and crew members. Right now, it's being prepped for an annual summer teaching cruise.
11: On the Empire State, this is a drill, this is a drill, this is a drill. Please report to your abandoned ship muster station. This is a drill.
10: The college runs like a quasi-military academy. In addition to traditional classes, students spend hundreds of hours each year gaining hands-on experience. It's preparation for a career in the maritime industry, and those jobs pay very well. Maxwell Capella graduated from SUNY Maritime last year.
12: They were throwing out numbers between 120 to 160, let's say, as a third assistant engineer.
10: Long before he finished school, he said recruiters were on campus looking to fill entry-level jobs with starting salaries well into the six figures.
12: They really need the people right now.
10: He recently finished up a four-month hitch on a ship as a third assistant engineer. He's earning double what the average salary is for a recent graduate with a bachelor's degree, and he has almost no expenses while he's at sea.
12: You don't have to drive to work. You don't have to cook your meals. No rent.
10: The need for qualified, licensed merchant marines is high right now, especially with the Military Sealift Command. That's the federal agency responsible for keeping Navy ships supplied with fuel, food, and ammunition. They make those jobs appealing to graduating students like Finn Mahan.
13: The sign-on bonus alone is like $54,000 in your pocket for 3 years with Military Sealift Command.
10: Mahan said while the money is very tempting, you could find yourself on a ship for long stretches in the Persian Gulf, in the war zone.
13: That also makes us heavy targets because the enemy also knows just as well how valuable and how important these supply ships are to our active duty Navy vessels.
10: Without enough qualified mariners on supply ships, some of the Navy's vessels near the Strait of Hormuz would run out of supplies in as few as 5 days. Faced with a shortage of licensed merchant marines, the Trump administration unveiled the Maritime Action Plan in February aimed at rebuilding the merchant marine pipeline. SUNY Maritime is benefiting from that. Retired Navy Admiral John Okun is the college president.
14: 90% of all goods travel on the global commons. 70% of those mariners that man those ships come from institutions like the Maritime College.
10: There are over 8,000 jobs in the U.S. maritime industry. More than 5,000 are with the Military Sealift Command. civilian jobs that require hard-to-get licenses from the Coast Guard.
14: The Navy does not have global reach. Our national defense does not have global reach without the logistical supply chain, which is our merchant marine.
10: Jumping at the opportunity to support the Navy means several more months on a ship at sea, working 12 hours a day, 7 days a week. For some, the signing bonus is not enough to draw them away from similar high-paying jobs with less time sailing, longer breaks on dry land, and no missiles flying overhead. For NPR News, I'm Steve Kastenbaum in New York.
7: Each week, a guest draws a card from NPR's wildcard deck and answers a big question about their life. Anne Lamott says that she felt drawn to writing almost like it was a call to become a monk. She's also felt called to teach others how to write and to help them organize their thoughts on the page. Her newest book, which she co-wrote with her husband Neil Allen, is called Good Writing, 36 Ways to Improve Your Sentences.
15: I want to teach people that the writing is where the action is. The writing, the collaborating, the writer life of reading, of studying, of sitting at the feet of the masters, of, you know, it's wonderful to get published too. I mean, but it's not what you're looking for.
7: Lamott spoke with Wildcard host Rachel Martin about what it means to be human.
16: What's something you thought about yourself that you had to unlearn?
15: I had to unlearn. I mean, my parents taught me great values. They were civil rights activists. We were marching for, you know, just all the great good causes. And they taught me to read. I was reading very early. They gave me the value of literature and libraries, you know, the greatest American institution besides the Constitution. And but I had to learn everything, almost everything they taught me, because it was the 50s, and they taught me that girls look a certain way. Well, I was never going to look like the other girls. I had this really crazy, wiry hair, and it grew up. And sideways, it didn't grow down, and I got bullied, and the bullying gave me my sense of humor because I discovered that if a boy with other boys had a drive-by insult on a bike and I thought of something to throw at him, the other boys would laugh at him and I would be a little bit better. But so what I had to unlearn was that what other people thought of me was who I was or had anything to do with who I was. And I had to learn just from the bottom up that I was not what men thought of me or East Coast literary men, and or I was not what the really cool teenage boys or girls thought of me, that I was this precious, hilarious, wise girl and then woman who was kind and generous and kind of a mess like we all are. Like if there's nothing, if there isn't something wrong with you, I'm not interested, you know? If there isn't something wrong with you, we're seriously going to have almost nothing to talk about at dinner. So maybe sit somewhere else. So, and I had to learn that that was what it meant to be human, was to be real and to be vulnerable and to be who you actually were instead of who you always agreed to be because you got good grades.
16: For sure.
15: I love that old Aeneas Nin quote, and I'll probably get it wrong, but something about staying in bed.
16: Oh, my gosh. Oh, God. Sorry. Now I need to find it because I want to read it out loud. Okay, let's read it.
15: It's like there came a day. Well,
17: and the day came when the risk to remain tight in a bud was more painful than the risk it took to blossom.
15: Yeah.
17: That's lovely.
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2: Governor DeWine this morning announced a new pick for Attorney General. He chose Department of Public Safety Director Andy Wilson. We'll have the latest. Also, Ohio's primary voters have had their say, and now we move on to November's general election. The governor's race between Republican Vivek Ramaswamy and Democrat Amy Acton promises to be historic, expensive, and contentious. We'll have the rundown of statewide and congressional candidates squaring off in the fall. Bottom line, there were no big surprises. And voters in Pickerington said no to a levy ask, leaving school leaders to grapple with what's at stake with financial realities. All that and more on the Reporter Roundtable after the news from All Sides with Amy Jurevich on 89.7 NPR News and at WOSU.org.
4: Live from NPR News in Washington, I'm Ryland Barton. President Trump heads to China tomorrow, and he's taking a sizable business delegation with him, including some of the biggest names in corporate America.